0: Kitties. Writer and curator Emily Beta joins us now to share her tips. Hey, Emily.
1: Hello, hello.
0: Happy heat wave.
1: Happy heat wave to you, isn't it always?
0: What makes for a good swimming spot in greater Los Angeles?
1: Okay, so I think slightly under the radar is always the move. I always say if one person has had an idea in LA, and if you're that one person, there's 100 other people that have had that exact same idea.
0: That's right.
1: So I like to go a little bit beyond, you know, the wonderful Santa Monica classics, maybe the community pool. Just dig in a little deeper and find something that also is within walking distance or driving distance of a good snack.
0: Walking distance to a good snack. That's with the kids,
1: driving,
0: right?
1: Yeah,
0: right,
1: driving, yeah. Right.
0: Although you might want a snack as well. Or
1: exactly.
0: Driving. Yeah, I was going to say, we don't walk in LA.
1: Yeah, come on, please. Especially not in this heat.
0: So how do you define what is good? Like, you want snacks, right? You want
1: snacks. A little shade for me.
0: Okay.
1: Because listen, I'm a fair-skinned gal. Yeah. You know, we're all slathering on the SPF these days.
0: Where the SPF?
1: Family like history,
0: SPF
1: skin 400. Cancer, you got to do it. Yeah, 400 plus. So for me, snacks, check. Shade, check. Other people, but maybe not too many other people.
0: Okay.
1: Also check. And ideally, if there are bathrooms, you know, honestly, I'm not going to say no.
0: So where are some of the places that you recommend?
1: Okay, so let's start off with one of my personal favorites, Malibu Creek Rock Pools. So we all know Malibu Creek, amazing place to hike, beautiful wildflowers, MASH, obviously.
0: Oh, yeah, all the old,
1: little cinematic old Hollywood
0: I've
1: connection.
0: I've been there. It's wonderful.
1: Yeah, it's a classic. But they have an amazing hidden rock pool as well. And it's an easy hike from the parking lot. So you can just scoot on over and make your kids think that hiking is fun, or yourself if you are the, you know, the inner child. And it's a beautiful rock pool. You can wade, you can swim. There's these giant rocks that all the local hoodlums are going to be jumping off of, which is fascinating for children to watch and slightly terrifying for us with, you know, like fully developed brains. This is a little scary, but it's exciting too.
0: Explain what a rock pool is.
1: I think it's a pool in the rocks, is my understanding. Yes,
0: of course it is. Yeah, it couldn't be anything else but that.
1: And there's also, ooh, a secret pro tip. If you swim through the rock pool, there's a hidden rock pool behind the rock pool where there will be not a single person.
0: What about if you just want to take to the kids? You want chlorine? You want you want fresh?
1: Okay.
0: Right? You want clear water?
1: Well, first of all, shout out to the LA Public Library because we can all swim for free with their summer swim pass program this summer. So thank you to them. My personal favorite public pool in LA has got to be the Hanson Dam Recreation Area. It is so kitschy, so fun. There's cabanas. There's like a giant wave pool. There's little waves lapping on the fake shore. And you're within a 10, maybe 15-minute drive of Wat Thai Temple on the weekends, where you can get some seriously incredible Thai street food and then head over to the cabana, lie in the sun, let the kids get their feet wet, you get your feet wet, and just digest like a snake.
0: And
1: it's
0: great. You can rent a cabana.
1: You can rent a cabana.
0: Yeah.
1: I know.
0: Is
1: the tropical
0: expensive?
1: Lifestyle. It's very cheap. I think it's like $1 for kids, $4 for adults.
0: For a cabana?
1: The cabana, I think. I'm not sure if it's first come, first serve. You have to look into that. But you can enjoy the cabana in some capacity.
0: All right. What if you don't want, dare I say, what if you don't want to take the kids?
1: First of all, how dare you? If you're willing to spend for a weekend babysitter. Honestly, my favorite swimming spot is a long hike. But if you're willing to leave those kids at home and get in there and get sweaty, Bridge to Nowhere. Have you heard of it?
0: No.
1: Incredible. Okay. So, Angeles National Mountains, picture this, back in the who knows when olden times, they decide that they're going to build a mine out there, build this crazy beautiful bridge, run out of money, no mine, just a bridge.
0: Okay.
1: So you hike 10 miles in.
0: 10 miles?
1: 10 miles in, 10 miles out, but it's flat. It's flat. And
0: you're
1: it's
0: gonna
1: along
0: earn
1: a creek.
0: That pool.
1: You're going to earn it. And then when you get there, it's these beautiful crystalline pools with all these little waterfalls between them, and you're underneath this giant historic bridge. It's so magical and surreal. And there's people skydiving off the bridge sometimes. I mean, get out of here. Come on, only in LA.
0: Wow.
1: That's my favorite.
0: That sounds very scenic, by the way.
1: It is very scenic.
0: Would you say that's the most scenic place that you can swim, or is there another place?
1: That's a good question. Well, it depends on what you count as scenery, but if you're looking for a really good beach with lovely scenery, I'm a big fan of El Capitan.
0: Okay.
1: So it's in Malibu. It's kind of tucked away. You are going to see at least two or three people doing maternity, wedding, grad photo shoots there, and probably a couple influencers because it's real pretty. But there's like all these little hidden caves, and it's also on the Pacific Flyway. So you're going to see all kinds of exciting birds going by depending on when in the season. And it's just a lovely little place for a dip. It's beautiful.
0: Emily Beta, who writes KCRW's Backseat Babies newsletter. You can find these recommendations, by the way, and more at kcrw.com/newsletters. Emily, thanks.
1: Thank you. And stay cool.
0: We hope to stay cool. Obviously, over the next few days, it's going to be warm and humid. Unfortunately, be careful, though, if you want to cool off from the heat wave in the ocean. As strong rip currents and towering waves could make for some dangerous swimming conditions, there's a Category 4 hurricane spinning in the Pacific, and that's sending choppy and potentially hazardous waves to the Southern California coast. The National Weather Service is set to issue a high surf advisory and a coastal flood advisory starting tomorrow and going through at least part of the weekend. Officials say that if you're a beachgoer, be careful. If you get hung up in a riptide, obviously, I mean, this isn't obvious. A lot of folks don't know this, but swim parallel to the shore. Don't try and swim and you know, wear yourself out trying to swim to the shore. Swim parallel to the shore and try and get out of the riptide. And then once you do, swim toward the shore. And again, don't panic. That's the big thing right there. Some other news happening across Southern California. After a decade in the making, Universal Studios Hollywood unofficially opened its new high-speed Fast and Furious themed roller coaster this week. Hollywood Drift zips you through multiple hills and dips at more than 70 miles an hour. But the park's neighbors in Toluca Lake are complaining that the ride is sending a constant wave of screams into their residential community. We've got Marketplace, the latest business news coming up in about 10 minutes. Straight ahead, stick around. 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
2: From NPR News, this is All Things Considered. I'm Sasha Pfeiffer.
3: And I'm Juana Summers. The most important character in any road trip story is the car. When Annie Hartnett was writing The Road to Tender Hearts, that character was a white Prius. But when it came time to design the cover,
4: the art department didn't like it. They didn't like white Prius on the cover, so they said, can it be a red Mustang? And I was like, a very different type of character owns a red Mustang than a white Prius. So I said, here's the acceptable cars it could be, and sure, it can be red. And I was still editing the book. So I went back and I changed the whole character of the car.
3: Hartnett's book, released last year, follows 67-year-old PJ Halliday, his estranged daughter, and his newly adopted grandniece and nephew on an unexpected road trip to reunite with PJ's high school crush. The final cover shows the four travelers, an orange cat, and the newly rewritten car, a red Volvo.
4: We just finished the cover after I had changed the car, and then that day, I saw People Magazine posted Kevin Wilson's new novel, so I opened it, and I was like, oh my God, it's the same cover.
3: Kevin Wilson's Run for the Hills is another road trip novel. It follows four half-siblings tracking down the father who abandoned them. Its cover features the four siblings, a chicken, and a red PT Cruiser.
4: I texted Kevin. I was like, I think they're going to move my date because I'm going to be the deep impact to your Armageddon.
5: Two writers that have never made characters go anywhere suddenly write road trip novels at the same time.
3: With so many people hitting the road this summer, we reunited Hartnett and Wilson and asked them to share their favorite road trip books and memories.
4: One book that I read when I was writing Tender Hearts was The Flying Troutmans by Miriam Taves. And that is probably one of my favorite road trip books. It's about a woman probably in her 30s, and her sister is in a mental hospital, and she ends up driving her niece and nephew across the country looking for their dad. And then one of my favorite road trip stories is Car Crash While Hitchhiking. And that is one of my favorites because I have a pet peeve about people hitting animals on a road trip in a novel, but that is one where the animal is hit. Animals do die, but it does some beautiful work with the characters.
5: I think for me, it's not exactly a road trip novel, but it's what I predicated when I started to think about writing a road trip novel was Charles Portis's True Grit. Mattie Ross hires Rooster Cogburn to head out into the unknown Western territories to get revenge for the murder of her father. And just the movement of that book and the kind of uneasy relationship between these two strangers, or three strangers, as they navigate that trip. Charles Portis also wrote Dog of the South and Masters of Atlantis. Like, he's just a master of the weirdness of being like conveyed and going to a new place. So I love that stuff. And the other one I thought about was Imogen Benny's Nevada. And kind of what's so cool about that is it's a trans woman who's kind of completely upended and wrecked her life and steals her girlfriend's car and heads out west. And I think kind of what I love about it as a road trip novel is that the actual driving and stuff is kind of erased. Like, you just get to see like what sets it in motion, and then the arrival, and then the possibility of another road trip.
4: People say that they don't like road trip books. And I've thought about why that might be, and I do get it. And I think it's because you can't use minor characters in the same way that you can in other books. And you also can't, like, place is hard because you're moving from place to place. So every place has to make a big impression. Every character has to be very clear who they are in your first interaction with them. But then again, I think that that's the magic of road trips in real life, is how quickly you can get an impression of a place, how many weird things and weird people you encounter if you do take a cross-country road trip.
5: People that say they don't like them, I'm curious about that, because, I mean, I don't know if my characters really think of it as a road trip as much as they think of it. Mag keeps calling it a quest. Mm-hmm. And quests are things that people love, you know? Yeah. They love those kind of fantastical stories. So I tried to think of it more like that, you know? And I think Annie's book is so amazing at finding major ways to upend that. Like, I have to say, like, one of my difficulties with road trips is I don't like conflict and I don't like anything to happen. I just like a frictionless movement across time and space. And my editor had to keep going like, something needs to happen as they're driving. And I was like, oh, I don't have anything happen in my regular books. And it's like, well, it's not as noticeable because they're in the same place forever. But if you're moving, there needs to be some like chaos. So I was like, oh, okay. I've learned something about writing.
4: I mean, you can't have every stop fall into chaos or you'll never get where you're going. So I think writing a road trip, you got to think about the momentum of when are you really going to have the car break down? When are you going to have a gas leak in the hotel that they're staying in? When are things going to stop for a minute so the characters take stock? And when do you want them to get back on the road?
5: I used to do these road trips all the time and they were very short, but I had this friend in high school, Will Albaugh, who kind of had this crazy ability. He knew if you said a state in a city, he could tell you the malls that were in that city. And we would go on road trips just driving through. He'd be like, okay, we're going to go in Hoover, Alabama. There's the River Chase Galleria. It's three stories. It has an anchor store that's Parisian. It's got a JCPenney. And we would drive all over the place, walk through the entire mall. He would get a map of it for his collection. And we would drive for days just visiting shopping malls. I have slept in the Hickory Hollow Mall parking lot overnight. It's just insane. But those trips were so lovely because Will was my friend. He always was my friend. But we could be removed from the world that we knew and all our other friends. And it was just the two of us in the car. And it wasn't that we were learning new things about each other. It was that we realized we could be comfortable anywhere with each other. And I don't know. Those were so special to me.
4: Road trips, especially with children or any time in a car with children, is how you actually get to know even your own child. So I have a 7-year-old daughter, and really the only time she talks to me in any depth is when we're in the car driving to and from school. And that is where kids feel safe because they've spent a lot of time in the car. It's predictable. It's boring. So I do think that the claustrophobia of the car allows people to talk to each other and get to know each other in a safe way.
5: For me, road trips are rarely about like the destination necessarily. It's more just like when you live in a really tiny town and you feel weird inside your own body, there is something really reassuring to realize like how big the world is and that your body can travel through all those spaces, you know, and you can take on like, this is how I fit into this place temporarily. I think it's reassuring, but for me, it's predicated on the notion that you're going back, that you're returning to that place where you are from.
3: That was Kevin Wilson, author of Run for the Hills, and Annie Hartnett, author of The Road to Tender Hearts.
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0: 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I want to give you some breaking news right now. There is an LAPD pursuit going on of a suspect who may be armed, according to the police department, on the 405 southbound. This is near This is between Venice Boulevard and Culver Boulevard. This is headed southbound between Venice Boulevard and the 90 freeway, the Marina freeway, where the car, it's a white SUV that is apparently driving on the side, the shoulder of the 405. It's a dangerous situation. 405 is packed right now. This person, whoever's driving this car, is going very fast. I believe has now just exited the freeway. This is Venice Boulevard, Culver City area. So be aware of that. If you are in that area, stuck in traffic on the 405 southbound, there is a pursuit now on surface streets, I should say, and this is on Sawtelle Boulevard. Sawtelle, I want to say that's National, Culver, and Sawtelle. Be aware of that as that pursuit continues, and this driver, according to police, possibly armed. 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
7: In Los Angeles, I'm Kai Rizdahl. Tuesday, 28th July. Good as it always is to have you along, everybody. We got the June trade gap today, specifically the difference in our goods trade, how much stuff we bought from overseas versus what we sell there. It shrank about 4% from May, but shrank is a relative term because we are still importing hundreds of billions of dollars more stuff than we export, despite President Trump's tariffs, some old, some new, that he has said would bring the trade gap down. Marketplace's Stephanie Hughes has more.
8: Before we talk about the June trade deficit, you should know that American companies imported a lot earlier this year after the U.S. attacked Iran, says Nationwide economist Oren Klatchkin.
9: Anytime we get hit with some kind of unexpected shock, companies' first reaction basically is to go out and raise their, you know, stockpiles.
8: And in June, those companies were like, we are good, causing imports to fall and the trade deficit to narrow. Still, there are some U.S. industries that just can't get enough imports. I'm looking at you, tech sector. It needs computer chips from Asia.
9: Spending on artificial intelligence continues to trend at a really solid pace. This type of investment basically looks past conflict and past tariffs and anything else.
8: The waves of tariffs have affected trade, specifically who we are trading with, says UBS economist Jonathan Pingle.
10: You've certainly seen a drop off in imports from China as the China tariffs were increased. And there have been beneficiaries in other parts of Asia, Southeast Asia.
8: And even if American companies are looking to source more goods domestically, it takes a while to up and build a factory, says Nationwide's Oren Klatchkin.
9: That type of investment is planned out over years. It goes through multiple layers of sign off, right? So these things play out over a long period of time.
8: Also, a trade deficit isn't necessarily a bad thing, says Ryan Monarch, an economics professor at Syracuse.
11: If you have a trade deficit, another way of saying that is that your country is a place in which a lot of other countries really want to invest, where they want to put their money into.
8: They give us stuff, we give them American dollars, and that's a sign they believe in the U.S. economy. I'm Stephanie Hughes for Marketplace.
7: Wall Street on this Tuesday, the 30 stocks that make up the Dow Industrials did just fine. Chip makers, not so much. Oil down another 4% or so. Details, numbers, when we get there.

0: Tomorrow about this time, we'll have a better sense of what Kevin Warsh and the gang at the Fed are thinking about this economy and how they would like to handle it. As we sit here today, though, while Warsh is not exactly an enigma, he's also not exactly the most talkative chairman the Fed's ever had. So we're going to do a little preview of what might be coming tomorrow and what it might mean. And we're going to do that with Claudia Sahm. She's the chief economist at New Century Advisors. Also, once upon a time, she spent more than a decade working at the central bank. Claudia, welcome to the program. Good to have you on.
1: Great to be here today.
0: Seems to me that the first thing we ought to talk about, obviously, when talking about the Fed, is inflation these days. What do we know about how Chairman Warsh measures and thinks about inflation?
1: We know that Chair Warsh thinks inflation is too high. We don't know as much about exactly how he measures it or exactly what he thinks behind it, but he has been unequivocal that inflation is too high and that he will get it down.
0: Yeah, but he's got this thing he likes to talk about, this trimmed mean, which we've gone over on this program in the past, which is different than actual, you know, PCE, Personal Consumption Expenditures Index, as we've talked about a zillion times on this program. But it does sort of narrow the range of, number one, prices, and number two, outcomes that the chairman's looking at.
1: When Chair Warsh has talked about inflation, and particularly this discussion of the trimmed mean or trimmed averages, it really fits in a discussion of where is inflation headed. And sometimes to get a better picture of where inflation is headed, you might want to take out some of the outliers, right? And then and the trimmed mean or core inflation, taking out food and energy, mm-hmm. that can take out some outliers. That does not mean that is the target. Like what the Fed is really trying to do is get overall inflation down. Everything counts. Kevin Warsh mentioned the trimmed averages in his confirmation hearing, but then in his congressional testimony in recent weeks, he said, well, I don't mean the Dallas Fed PC trimmed mean. I don't have a preferred measure. So we're kind of back to the drawing board on exactly what Kevin Warsh is looking at when he talks about inflation.
0: So what does that make you think? You've studied the Fed for a long time. You've worked at the Fed. You are a trained observer here. What do you take from that?
1: It makes me uncomfortable. You know, there's a catchphrase about the Fed that they're data driven. And I think that really is important. You need to have the yardstick that measures success, and you need to really follow the data. And so the fact that I don't have a good sense of how Kevin Warsh thinks about the data, what he's looking at, it's a little unsettling. And it may just be he doesn't want to share it because he doesn't want to bias all of us to just look at one measure and not look at all the measures. But it's an uneasy feeling. And if nothing else, it's an unfamiliar feeling. I'm used to listening to Fed chairs talk a lot about the data in great detail. And that's not his approach.
0: What do you make of the reaction that people are having to the chairman's decision not to do the whole forward guidance thing, right? There's been some commentary out there about, oh, it's going to increase volatility. There's been others saying, you know, this is fine. We can deal with this. We'll just react to what the data says. What do you make of it?
1: It is a change. You know, we have a leadership change at the Fed. It's important to understand the new leader. I think it gets a little blown out of proportion, right? We don't at this moment, we don't need the Fed holding markets' hands. Unfortunately, Kevin Warsh has seemed to lump that takeaway forward guidance into taking away the reaction function. What is really helpful is to know what are the contingency plans? What would it take for the Fed to raise rates? What data are you looking at? How are you evaluating? What's your time scale? It has still come out from the Fed. We're getting in some of the committee documents like the minutes, but it sure would be nice to hear the Fed chair say it. But I don't think we'll hear that from him. That is not a path he wants to go down right now.
0: Yeah, no. I will say you sound pretty calm. You're vigilant, but you sound like you're okay with what's happening.
1: By and large, we're in a pretty good place. I'm trying to keep things in perspective. You know, pay attention to the changes happening at the Fed. I'm skeptical about a lot of the changes. I'm watching very closely. But no one should pretend the Fed was perfect before Kevin Warsh came in. So I'm trying to keep a balanced view of all this and very thankful that we're not in a crisis situation in the economy. It's great to have these kind of more intellectual debates about how the Fed does its work as opposed to some big problem that we're trying to get through.
0: Claudia Sahm, longtime Fed watcher, also used to be a longtime Fed employee, now chief economist at New Century Advisors. Claudia, thanks very much for your time. I appreciate it.

0: So here's a data point. More than one out of every five companies in this economy use artificial intelligence in their daily operations. Goldman Sachs did the analysis. The federal government provided the raw data. The theory, of course, and in some cases the reality, is that AI brings with it the promise of higher productivity and higher profits. But even as AI becomes increasingly capable, it's also a reality that AI is fundamentally unpredictable, which in turn creates liabilities for those companies that are using it. And that, ladies and gentlemen, is a business opportunity. Deloitte figures globally, AI insurance is going to be a $5 billion business by 2032. Marketplace's Megan McCarty-Carino has that one.
1: At Corgi Cafe in San Francisco's financial district, you unfortunately won't find any corgi dogs. That violates the health code, apparently. But you will find plenty of startup founders, like Eamon Helou, who's been working from the cafe with his laptop and a couple buddies.
2: We have like 5 to 6 businesses, all very successful.
1: He won't go into much detail about what they all do exactly. Someone might steal his ideas. But there's a ski app, sports betting analysis, Reddit marketing, all powered by AI.
2: So it's like you do a lot of work in the beginning, and then you can kind of step away while it's making revenue.
1: Corgi has built its business to serve this new generation of AI-native entrepreneurs, says CEO Nico Lacqua, partially with protein shakes and espresso shots.
3: We don't have decaf for a reason. I think people do need to lock in a little bit.
1: But the real business and the namesake Corgi are in the office upstairs. The cafe space just came with the lease and turned into a fun side project.
3: We're best known for our insurance for technology companies.
1: That includes all the usual policies and a new product for AI liability.
3: Just like a human might mess up, AI might mess up even worse, where it might say things that it shouldn't say, it might calculate things it shouldn't calculate, it might even cause outages or things like that.
1: Corgi's policy explicitly covers damages that could result from these AI mistakes. It's something the wider industry has only started to grapple with, says John Farley, who leads cyber practice at the insurance brokerage Gallagher.
4: The insurance market is beginning to move from silence on AI to scrutiny of AI.
1: He says most traditional policies simply don't mention AI, but the insurance industry has begun standardizing language and seeking regulatory approvals to potentially exclude AI from their plans. The challenge, he says, is figuring out how big of a risk AI poses for businesses.
4: Historically, the insurance markets have used modeling tools rather than measure the likelihood of, say, a hurricane in Florida, right? We've got lots of data there. Here, not so much.
1: How do you know if a brand new agentic AI system your company uses to process invoices is likely to make a costly mistake? That's what Inez Butimaja is trying to quantify with her AI insurance startup, Claimy.
5: When we onboard a customer, what we actually do is we test their AI agents. We try and actually trigger the potential errors that would lead to a claim.
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1: Agents that fail can be improved and tested again. 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
5: We pride ourselves of being, you know, the enabler of technology adoption. It's like there wouldn't be any skyscrapers in New York if you didn't have like the proper insurance for it.
1: From building skyscrapers to empires of AI apps, innovation creates new risk, and for insurers, an opportunity to sell new products. That and 24/7 coffee. In San Francisco, I'm Megan McCarty-Carino for Marketplace.

0: UPS reported quarterly profits this morning, better than analysts had been guessing, is the TLDR. UPS managed to do it even while it continues to wind down what had been a big part of its business, delivering packages for Amazon. The company's CEO said on the earnings call today that they had, and this is a quote, eliminated approximately 2 million pieces per day of lower quality Amazon volume. First of all, ouch. Also, though, UPS isn't the first big shipper to move away from Amazon deliveries. FedEx did it back in 2019. Marketplace's Henry Epp has more.
1: Before e-commerce became a big thing, UPS and FedEx made a lot of their money delivering packages to businesses rather than households, because they make a higher profit margin on those business deliveries, says Lisa Elram, a professor of supply chain management at Miami University.
2: Because if you're going to businesses, there's a much higher probability that you're delivering multiple packages.
1: And businesses tend to be clumped together. A UPS driver, for example, could go to an industrial park and make a bunch of stops.
2: Whereas you're driving off in neighborhoods, particularly rural neighborhoods, it starts getting to be very, very expensive.
1: But as we started to order more stuff online, UPS and FedEx saw a new opportunity, says Zach Rogers, an associate professor of supply chain management at Colorado State University.
3: For them, Amazon was always a volume play. You're delivering a lot of packages at low margin, but high enough volume that it's all right.
1: Then, about a decade ago, Amazon wanted more control, so it started to build its own delivery system. That left fewer Amazon packages for the UPSs and FedExes of the world. So those companies are increasingly getting out of the business of delivering you, say, a package of socks, and into the business of shipping really valuable stuff, for which they can charge more.
3: What do you pay more for? Pharmaceuticals or a package of socks? And so if they're taking up the same amount of space on the truck, it's really just the bang for the buck is higher with things like healthcare products.
1: So UPS is moving from a high volume business to a high margin business, says Jason Miller, a supply chain management professor at Michigan State.
4: You're not necessarily worried about maximizing the amount of stuff you're moving. You're worried about essentially maximizing the profit you can make off of the stuff that you do move.
1: And right now, there's profit to be made, especially by shipping computer gear from Asia to the U.S. for data centers. I'm Henry Epp for Marketplace.

0: coming up.
1: It's just expensive to go out to dinner, Kai.
0: Oh, don't I know it. First, though, let's do the numbers. Dow Industrials up 537 points today, 1%, finished at 52,747. Remember, though, that's 30 stocks, people. NASDAQ down 55 points, about 0.2%, 24,876. S&P 500 crept up 15 points, about 0.2%, 74.28. United Parcel Service, Henry Epp was just talking about this, down 6.5%. FedEx picked up about 0.6%. Bond prices went up. The yield on the 10-year T-note down 4.60% on the 10-year. 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
0: This is Marketplace. I'm Kai Rizdahl. President Trump was in Michigan this week, stumping for Republicans and talking up his second-term economic policies, which, he said, have brought manufacturing jobs back to that state, still, as you know, a hub of the American auto industry. Those policies, of course, have included, at times, steep tariffs on Canada and Mexico, both of which are critical links in Detroit's supply chain. The claim from the White House is the tariffs and the rest of the Trump trade agenda are going to drive a reshoring boom in manufacturing and in factory jobs. Marketplace's Mitchell Hartman has more now on how that's working out.
5: Since President Trump started his second term in January 2025, the economy has lost 75,000 manufacturing jobs, according to the Bureau of Labor Statistics, a 0.6% decline.
6: Manufacturing has not revived to a significant degree.
5: It's a trend that started in the 80s, says Mark Zandi at Moody's Analytics.
6: The job losses continue. Tariffs and other policies that have been put in place have not reversed that.
5: But tariffs may still be helping U.S. manufacturers, says economist Laura Veldkamp at Columbia Business School.
7: It made it more profitable for American manufacturers to set up and produce here.
5: That's because tariffs on imports diminish the competitive advantage of using lower-cost labor in places like Mexico or Malaysia. So we're making more in the U.S. now.
7: Manufacturing output's gone up 1.1% over the last year.
5: But we're doing more with fewer people, as Mark Zandi explains.
6: Manufacturing activity is very mechanized, automated. So even if you see a pickup in output, and we've seen that particularly in the tech sector and the defense aerospace industries, doesn't translate into jobs because, you know, these factories just don't employ a lot of people.
5: Now, the story's a little different in the crucial U.S. auto industry, where employment's down more than 2.5% since January 2025. One big problem, says Ned Hill at the Ohio State University's Manufacturing Institute, demand for new vehicles has been weak because many consumers can't afford them.
8: The average price has been bouncing just under $50,000. You have to be solidly above the middle of the income distribution to buy an average car.
5: Looking forward, though, says David Whiston at Morningstar.
9: Some of these jobs may come back. There are some automakers looking to onshore production to the United States, and that can create jobs for auto suppliers.
5: He points to recent plans announced by GM in Kansas and Tennessee and Toyota in Texas. I'm Mitchell Hartman for Marketplace.

0: were talking earlier, Claudia Sahm and I, about which way the wind is blowing at the Warsh Fed, how the new chairman's thinking about inflation, and with it, what the central bank is going to do on interest rates. And while we're all going to feel whatever changes they make or don't make in one way or another, if you're a would-be home buyer, I'm going to bet you'd be very interested in what happens tomorrow. So we've called Vivian Geller. She's the chief financial officer at Pacific Trust Group. That's a mortgage lender here in Los Angeles. Vivian, welcome back to the program.
1: Thank you, Kai. It's always nice to be back.
0: I'm going
1: to
0: throw a number at you here. I want you to give me your reaction. 6.58%. That's what Freddie Mac says the 30-year fixed average rate is. Discuss, please.
1: Well, Kai, we were expecting it to go down, as I had said last year. And of course, you know, this war happened and energy prices skyrocketed across Europe, of course, and a lot of parts of the world. And so here we are with 6.5% rates.
0: And here we are with you being in the real estate business. What's that doing to you? It cannot be good, right?
1: Well, it's certainly not helping, although we are still seeing, you know, the stock market's doing well. So we're seeing, you know, a lot of cash buyers and high-end markets and the second home market, people that have been on the sidelines. They realize that this is probably going to be a while. So they're just jumping off the sidelines and starting to look around a little bit. There's been more inventory this year than there has been in a while.
0: What I hear you saying is people just got tired of waiting, right?
1: Yeah, for the most part. There's certainly no anticipation for rates to go down. We know the Federal Reserve is meeting today and tomorrow. Mm-hmm. I think there's a 62% chance that rates will remain, a small chance that they might go up, but they're not going to come down.
0: Did you used to have to pay this much attention to the Fed? Sorry, this is just a little sidebar.
1: No, yeah. Absolutely. Yeah, you're absolutely right. No, we didn't, especially, you know, prior to 5-6 years ago, certainly prior to COVID, we weren't like sitting here waiting in anticipation to see what's going on.
0: Right. So crystal ball this for me. You know, if rates stay where they are and maybe even go up a little bit, you know, game out the next like 6 to 8 months in the housing market. And you know, you're in LA and so we've got our own issues here. But, you know, speak broadly for me if you can.
1: Well, I mean, nationally, it's at least status quo, maybe a little dip in the market. I don't think we're going to see a crash. Los Angeles, you know, we have this huge problem with inventory. Yeah. So we're always going to see the market move here on good houses, well-priced houses. And there's still a question mark, too, about what's going to happen with this war and how that's going to affect, you know, our long-term economy.
0: Yeah, for sure. Let me ask you something about a topic that we covered a couple of times in the last couple of weeks. And again, as broadly as you can speak, this idea of starter homes of, you know, we want people to get into the housing market. It's a great way to build wealth, all of those sorts of things. But the starter home does seem to be becoming a very scarce bird.
1: Yeah, well, you know, inflation has impacted us nationally significantly, and we haven't seen wages go up to any significant extent. So, you know, how can you buy a starter home when you're just not making enough money? And I mean, it's a really, really scary predicament for a lot of first time buyers. You know, it's just expensive to go out to dinner, Kai, let alone buy a house or renovate a house or, you know, have your plumbing fixed. If something goes wrong with, you know, your toilet or whatnot, you know, it's really, really, really expensive to own a house right now.
0: When you are talking to buyers or would-be buyers, what are those conversations like?
1: Well, you know, I try to be realistic with people and you know, not play games. So we know interest rates are not going to go down anytime soon. So if they've got a decent income and they've got some money set aside, now is a decent time because they're not competing against a million other buyers to buy a house. So if they can afford to buy a house at 6.5% and ride it out maybe 2 years until they can refinance, then they're going to be in a good place. But, you know, if you're really rate sensitive, my suggestion would be to just, you know, sit it out for right now.
0: Vivian Geller at Pacific Trust. Vivian, thanks a bunch.
1: Thank you, Kai.

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1: This final note on the way out today, which honestly makes you wonder what we are even doing. Saw this in Fortune. Bear with me. I'm going to rattle off some numbers. Total movie box office for North America last year, almost $9 billion. Recorded music revenue, a record $11.5 billion. 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Book publishing, $14.5 billion. Museums, $16.5 billion. Add it all up, all in, it's about $70 billion. Total sports betting in the United States last year, $166 billion American dollars. Jordan Manji, Zunil Maharaj, Janet Wynn, Olga Oxman, and Virginia K. Smith are the digital team. I'm Guy Rizdal. We will see you tomorrow, everybody.

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1: Hey, it's Novena Carmel. Just checking in to make sure we're still on for our hang tomorrow. I've got a bunch of great music I thought we could listen to together, and some of the intriguing stories behind the songs I really want to tell you about. 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
3: If you'll allow it, I'm going to throw some numbers at you. According to some recent polling from the good people at Pew, about half of Americans now use AI chatbots for something in their lives, whether it's work or personal. That's a dramatic increase from just 2 years ago when it was more like 30% of the country. But here's the funny thing. Only 16% of the country thinks AI will have a positive impact on society. Two-thirds of Americans think AI technology is advancing too quickly. And most Americans, especially young Americans, don't trust AI, nor the people in charge of it. And all of this polling was done before an OpenAI agent went rogue and hacked another company. On Today Explained from Vox, isn't that the thing science fiction warned us about for all those years?
4: Yes.
3: And what can we do about it?
5: Live from NPR News in Culver City, California, I'm Dwayne Brown. In Seattle, police say the 15-year-old arrested after a weekend shootout involving gang members at a food festival was armed with an illegal ghost gun. That shooting near Seattle's Space Needle left three people dead, including the second suspected shooter who died at the scene. Seattle Police Chief Sean Barnes says that's also where they found a ghost gun and two other weapons.
6: A ghost gun is an untraceable weapon that lacks a serial number. They are typically homemade and they are illegal. This was the firearm that was recovered from the 15-year-old suspect who was in court yesterday for assault and weapons violations.
5: Chief Barnes says it's possible there could be additional suspects due to conflicting statements from witnesses. At least four people were wounded, including a toddler. Israeli military raids in the occupied West Bank continue after a deadly confrontation between Jewish settlers and Palestinian villagers. NPR's Emily Fang reports two Israelis and four Palestinians died in the clash.
7: Israel's defense ministry has vowed to crack down on what they called strongholds of terror in the West Bank, closing gates on roads Palestinians use and setting up new checkpoints. That's left wholesale produce seller Serhan Ali Kanan unable to get home for the last 3 days. He's been sleeping on the floor of a public market. He says the settlers come to us. We don't attack them, yet they come and destroy everything. Nearby, settlers set fire to an industrial truck and in the village over, burned down a local mosque, an act of arson the Israeli military says it's investigating. Emily Fang, NPR News, Beta in the West Bank.
5: Mixed day of trading on Wall Street as a latest survey of consumer confidence fell this month as gas prices rose and fighting in the Middle East resumed. This is NPR. A new law in Illinois hides information from the public that could help show if local hospitals are at risk of closing. From member station WBEZ in Chicago, Kristen Shorish has more.
8: Under the new law, hospitals are now required to file more financial information with Illinois regulators. These documents show if they're losing money. That could alert communities that their local hospital is in trouble. But these records will be confidential. After WBEZ asked Governor J.B. Pritzker and several lawmakers why, some who voted for the law now say they don't support it, or they suggest it could be changed. State Representative Anna Mueller is a lead sponsor of the law.
9: There will be more transparency to the state, to the public, no. But it's something that, you know, I think probably merits more discussion.
8: This change in Illinois takes effect as doctors here and nationwide fear more hospitals could close next year when big federal cuts start. For NPR News, I'm Kristen Schorsch in Chicago.
5: At least 40 people were treated for injuries after a powerful tornado yesterday destroyed homes, flipped cars, and toppled power lines in Wisconsin. First responders went door to door today in search of possible victims in the northeastern section. So far, no deaths have been reported. Authorities say the timing of the tornado might have contributed to that. The twister hit midday when most folks were awake. This is NPR.
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10: My name is Hadass Gold. I am CNN's AI correspondent.
3: And Hadass, where does this story start? OpenAI was running some kind of test?
10: Yeah, so if you actually go back a little bit, Hugging Face, which is this platform repository of sorts where you can post open source AI models and data sets, it's really big in the AI community. They disclosed that they had been hacked.
11: Earlier this week, we detected and responded to an intrusion into part of our production infrastructure.
10: But they said that they didn't know where it was coming from, but they could tell it was an advanced, you know, frontier model. They had even informed law enforcement about this hack.
11: This one was different from anything we had handled before in one important way. It was driven end-to-end by an autonomous AI agent system.
10: And then a few days later, OpenAI and Hugging Face together come out and say, well, oops, this was actually an OpenAI test model that they were testing, actually multiple models together, that had escaped its testing lab and found its way to the open internet and hacked into a completely unrelated AI company that it was not instructed to do so.
12: The way I would look at what happened is that we were evaluating our models on a specific benchmark with reduced cyber safeguards, because the point was to evaluate how well do they do on cyber evaluations. And in this benchmark, they're specifically instructed, please go and utilize the full range of your cyber potentials to achieve this outcome.
10: Like if you're trying to give a student a test, and instead of them just taking the test, they decide the best way to get the answer is to break into the principal's office. And even though they weren't necessarily supposed to, it is, I'll put it this way, it's something that AI experts and cybersecurity experts have been saying is going to happen at some point. And so this is the first real world example of something that's sort of been theoretical for a while happening in real life. But everyone is freaking out about it because it sounds kind of scary, but also B, because what it says about where we are and how good these AI models are, and also how woefully prepared we are for agentic AI, not only agentic AI hacking getting in the hands of the wrong people, but AI hacking when something that nobody intended to be nefarious suddenly goes wrong, like a model breaking out.
3: Did this rogue agent do any damage to Hugging Face? Did it, like, I don't know, delete its archives or anything like that?
10: We haven't heard from Hugging Face about whether there's been any damage other than just they use stolen credentials to try to access sort of behind the scenes information. Because, you know, the AI wasn't trying to, like, steal anything necessarily. They just wanted the answer to the test. Mm. But you can quickly understand how this could go terribly wrong if in a different testing scenario, an AI model is being tested to see, you know, how well can it hack into a utility system or
3: right.
10: a bank.
3: Right.
10: You would want to test those systems for that ability to understand how they work. But imagine if instead the AI model had escaped and hacked into Bank of America and what kind of chaos that could cause.
3: Right. And it couldn't have just as easily done that?
10: If the test had been, you know, about banking or anything like that. This was a specific cybersecurity test. But, you know, they're testing these models on all these different things. And it brought up a lot of questions, not only about, like, how safe are these testing environments, but also what's known as alignment, where your AI model completes its task based off of essentially your values. And you have to teach an AI everything. Because if you tell an AI, I need to make $10 billion by the end of the day, it's not going to say, well, I'm going to go do this the legal way. It's going to say, okay, well, the best way to get $10 billion, the fastest way, is to hack into this banking system and steal a bunch of money.
13: Mm.
10: And then you'll get $10 billion at the end of the day. I've accomplished my task. I've done it. You have to teach the AI system, just like you have to teach a toddler, the consequences of their actions and that they cannot hack, they cannot steal, they cannot do all these things, and they have to follow your values or what you instill in them.
13: Okay, so OpenAI is being transparent to some degree because they came out and told everyone this happened
10: right. Without,
13: I don't know, being forced to by some congressional forces or whatever it is. But at the same time, they're not saying exactly how it happened.
10: Yeah, we don't have the sort of play-by-play script. Like, what exactly were the instructions that the model was given? What exact safety guardrails were removed from the model? What exploits specifically did it use to break?

0: wants them to release all the specifics. And I won't be surprised if they do release them. I actually got the chance to ask OpenAI's president, Greg Brockman, about this last week. He, by chance, was doing like a press availability in New York City. And I asked him kind of, is this changing how you're testing your models? And he said that they're still going through the pipeline of like step by step, exactly what happened. Because you have to remember, these models were working over several days without them being aware that it was hacking and doing all this stuff and was making thousands of moves and, you know, attempts to break in, like I said, tens of thousands. So that will take some time for either an AI system that's going to probably go in and review what the other AI system did, and then for humans to go through and kind of understand exactly what happened there. And hopefully, and I do expect that OpenAI will release more details about this. And I really hope that they release absolutely all the details as much as they can.
1: And in the meantime, are the vibes more like, look at this nifty AI that like found a vulnerability and exposed it for us? Or is it more like, shut it down?
0: I wouldn't say shut it down. It's more of a before and after. It's more like, this was the point that we all knew was going to happen. And this is the beginning of a new era.
2: This is a warning shot of what is to come.
3: These frontier models are crossing into genuinely serious offensive capability.
2: I think it's absolutely nuts that we don't have mandatory reporting for AI companies.
0: This is the post Hugging Face era when it comes to cybersecurity and an agentic AI model capabilities. Something you're hearing from the biggest cybersecurity names are like, this is, you know, day one of this new era that we're in. We've reached it. I'm sure there will be another big event. Again, like, I fully expect there's going to be another AI model in testing that's gone rogue that's going to cause some actual big problems. It might be a utility gets turned off for the day, and it's not going to be a nefarious hacker, but it's going to be like a model gone bad and, you know, accidentally turns off, you know, some small town's water system for the day.
1: What are you talking about? Why are we letting this happen?
0: I mean, it's going to happen whether we want it or not. And it's really important for our critical infrastructure to be ready for this, to be preparing their systems. And honestly, the best way to do so is to use AI to go into your systems and find those vulnerabilities and patch them before an AI system, a different AI system, is able to do that. But this is a big moment. And this is also...
1: So sorry, sorry.
0: I feel like I'm making you really depressed here.
1: Just to restate that for our audience here, we have to let the AI find the vulnerabilities before the AI destroys us.
0: Yes, because you have to think about an agentic AI in the cybersecurity space is like having thousands of hackers sitting on their laptops working 24/7. It is so good that the only way you can fight fire is with fire. So the only way you can defend from agentic AI is from having AI work on your behalf. Because those same systems that are able to find all the exploits, had they been used beforehand, had you know, OpenAI thought, okay, let's see what a system could have done to break out, it probably would have found that one little hole in the sandbox in their testing lab that would have said, hey, actually, this system that you've given them access to, that actually has a problem in its security, and that's giving them access to the open internet. So you have to use AI to be able to defend. You cannot use the old methods of cybersecurity.
1: So you're saying there's no point having humans do it because they're already outmatched.
0: You need humans to oversee it. You need humans to direct the agents. You need humans because there's still a lot of old systems that you need to integrate them into. Like, that gets into the whole debate of, like, is AI replacing all jobs? It is not. You will still definitely need humans involved, but it's just like being able to supercharge your cybersecurity team if you can have an AI working with you. This has really riled up the AI community, in like really focused their attention in a way that I haven't seen recently because of what it shows us, you know, of what AI is capable of and what we need to be prepared for. Did I scare you?
1: No.
0: Are you going to move
1: to
0: a cabin in the woods and cut yourself off from the internet?
1: No, but it doesn't seem like the ideal way to do business.
0: I think the industry would agree with you that they, but you have to understand also that no other technology in human history has ever developed at such

0: such a rapid pace that I look at reports from a year ago and it feels like I'm looking at, you know, advancements in news reports from 10 years ago, just how quickly this space is moving. So it's hard. I mean, it's hard already for Washington and for regulators to keep up with, you know, regulating any industry, but one where things are changing, you know, day by day, week by week, is even harder.
1: Before you run off to that cabin in the woods, we here at Today Explained are going to ask a guy who's been thinking deep thoughts about the internet for decades if there's anything more we can do before we let the AI shut down our utilities or water systems or both or worse.
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3: 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I'm KCRW DJ Ann Litt, your host for A Night with St. Vincent. 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
2: 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What's going on for Press Play this evening?
4: Hundreds of thousands of people have evacuated from France and Spain as fires are out of control. They could burn for a couple more months. We're going to talk about what's fueling these blazes and why Europe is at risk in particular. Also, people are drinking less. That's hurting restaurants and the wine business here in California. And if the news has filled you with anger, you can try writing a manifesto. And that is the impetus for a new podcast that explores why people write them. We'll have those stories coming up at 7 o'clock tonight on Press Play.
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0: Konstantinos Komaitis writes about tech policy for a website called Tech Policy Press. We asked him where his mind went when he heard about OpenAI's rogue agent.
1: For me, really, the real significance was not so much the agents, the fact that the AI agent behaved unexpectedly, but that it succeeded to operate across the internet as an autonomous actor. And the fascinating part for me is what this means for the open internet, right? Because the internet was never designed with autonomous reasoning agents operating at scale in mind. It was really designed, if you really go back, it was really designed to connect trusted endpoints and over time, of course, support billions of humans, human users like myself and yourself, and automated services. So agentic AI comes in and changes the assumptions underlying that design. And this is quite significant, especially in terms of the way we have been thinking about security.
0: Yeah, so most people see that this happens and they think, oh no, AI went rogue. How long before it kills me? You see that this happens and you start thinking about infrastructure. Tell us more about why you were thinking about infrastructure in light of this AI agent breaking containment.
1: You know, the internet was never designed with full security in mind, right? When you're creating a decentralized system, you cannot possibly foresee every security or vulnerability that might come up. But because you have a system that is based on building blocks, you have the extraordinary capability of actually addressing security issues as they come up through those building blocks without breaking the whole system down. And of course, the other thing that this does is that it sort of pushes you towards collaboration, because when you have so many building blocks, you cannot possibly possess all the knowledge for each building block. So you're bringing literally everyone to try to address these problems. So take the internet, for instance. We have spent decades addressing those vulnerabilities and developing mechanisms to, for instance, authenticate users and devices, encrypt communications, mitigate distributed attacks, coordinate incident response, and of course, share threat intelligence. Now, what is new with agentic AI is not that simply the malware is better or the phishing attacks are more sophisticated, but it is the emergence of systems that can actually discover vulnerabilities across thousands of systems. They can reason about alternative paths to an objective. They can adapt when they're blocked. They can chain together legitimate internet services in many times in unexpected ways. Then they do that while they're operating continuously and at machine speed. And this is really, you know, at a scale that the internet is not ready to necessarily cope with. So effectively, the internet's openness becomes both a strength and a vulnerability. So, you know, the internet it was optimized for interoperability, and AI now is optimized for exploiting that interoperability.
0: And what scares you the most about that immediately? Like, what do you think is most vulnerable to threats?
1: The fact that we do not have the appropriate mechanisms and institutions in order to be able to deal with that. And what I mean by this, and again, I come from the internet world. I've spent 20 years of my career defending the open internet and discussing it in international fora. And one of the things that a lot of people underestimate about the internet is how valuable trust is as a property within the system, right? We are talking about networks that exchange data literally based on trust. So what really concerns me right now is that in many ways, we are asking 21st century AI systems to operate on 20th century assumptions about trust. And unless we figure that out and we realize it, we will continue having these problems. And of course, the knee-jerk reactions that are coming with this, which is, let's fragment the internet, let's restrict it, let's restrict access, let's take control over it.
2: A bipartisan pair of House lawmakers want AI companies to maintain the ability to shut down their models if things go wrong. Apparently, OpenAI says its AI went rogue and launched an unprecedented cyber attack. Shut it down now.
1: And that is never the solution.
0: What do you see as the solution?
1: Effectively, we need to build institutions that are trusted and are able to cope with those incidents as they happen. Because right now you have OpenAI and you have Hugging Face that are literally telling to everyone, don't worry, we've got this. And we don't know, they might be having this, but at the same time, I cannot help but wonder, and many, many other people have wondered whether actually this is very good PR for these companies and especially for OpenAI.
3: I think model vendors have very high incentives for cutthroat marketing.
4: Or it's another PR stunt, like the last 10 times an AI company AI agent went rogue.
1: OpenAI just went to the world saying, we have developed one of the most powerful LLMs, and we realized that it behaved the way it behaved, but don't worry, we are going to fix this.
5: And so we are always increasing our safeguards, we're always increasing our alignment.
1: And in this current climate and in this current timing, I am not sure that this is enough. You need institutions that are much more transparent, much more accountable, and much more collaborative across the board.
0: You want institutions to step up and essentially serve as like a watchdog. Help us understand which institutions, because in this country, in the United States, famously, our government has done very little to regulate tech.
1: So first of all, we need to stop thinking of institutions as government affiliated necessarily, right? Or that they are the outcomes of government initiatives. There can be collaboration with governments. But one of the things that the internet has taught us is that institutions that are built through a bottom-up coordinated process have the tendency of actually being more agile and able to deliver some of those things that we're talking about. So take, for instance, again, open standards. The internet's open standards are not created by any agency, government or private. It's created by institutions where engineers from all across the board and all over the world gather together and create those standards.
0: You know what that's reminding me of, though? It's reminding me of like the original design of OpenAI to be this not-for-profit company that had everyone's best intentions in mind, that could do something idealistic and moral and ethical because all of the profit-minded companies weren't going to.
6: Introducing OpenAI. OpenAI is a nonprofit artificial intelligence research company. Our goal is to advance digital intelligence in the way that is most likely to benefit humanity as a whole, unconstrained by a need to generate financial return.
0: And now look at OpenAI. Their not-for-profit arm is an afterthought, and they're chasing profits. So do you think it's practical to leave this to institutions? Because what we've seen so far is that institutions bend towards capitalism.
1: Well, it really depends on how you build the institution, right? It really depends on how, and so what sort of guardrails and checks and balances you have around it. I would say for institution, first of all, this idea of guardrails, accountability and transparency. And the second thing would be that in order to build an institution, you need to really know what you want to achieve. You need to have a North Star, right? One of the reasons the internet worked was because everybody disagreed, but they agreed on the common shared goal, which was to connect people across the world. For AI, we still do not have that Northern Star. And once we get it, that's when you start the building of those institutions in order to be able and facilitate this and bring everyone together. For me, it is very important for everyone to understand that keeping an open internet is really more important than ever, especially as AI agents become increasingly capable. Because it is tempting to think that the answer to new AI risks is literally build more barriers. But the internet's greatest strength has always been its openness. So the challenge today is not that the internet is too open, is that it's trust architecture that was designed for a world in which humans or software directly controlled by humans were the primary actors. Now it's being challenged by this agentic AI that introduces a new type of participant, right? Systems that can reason and plan and act with limited human oversights. So we need to evolve our understanding of trust and what it means online. And that will require a lot of work because, as you know very well, Sean, it's very difficult to build trust, but you can break it within seconds.
0: Konstantinos Komaitis is a senior fellow with the Democracy and Tech Initiative at the Atlantic Council. Find him leading their work on digital governance and democracy. Earlier in the show, you heard from Hadass Gold, who reports on AI for CNN. Find her on your screens. Denise Guerra produced for Today Explained. Jolie Myers edited. Patrick Boyd and David Tatasciore mixed. And Gabriel Donatov hacked the facts. I'm Sean Ramos from Sticking Around because the cabin in the woods is like teeming with ticks.
7: Well, thank you for joining us as we move on into an early Tuesday evening. 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Thank you for joining us on this Tuesday evening. It was Nietzsche who said, without music, life would be a mistake. Fortunately, Francesca Harding is in the house tonight to ensure that is not the case. A Tuesday evening of ear candy serving up a little over an hour from right now, starting at the top of the hour, right here on 89.9 KCRW Santa Monica, Los Angeles, KDRW Santa Barbara, KCRI Indio Palm Springs, KCRU Oxnard Ventura, and KCRY Mojave.
8: This is Press Play on 89.9 KCRW. I'm Madeline Brand. Hundreds of thousands of people evacuated, fires creating their own weather, unprecedented heat waves. That's Europe this summer. How President Trump's tariffs against Canada have affected the California wine industry.
9: It really shut down what had been a developing market for us. We had worked with four of the provinces in Canada and had been developing a lot of business there. So we were disappointed to see that grind to a halt.
8: People are drinking less, and that's hurting restaurants.
10: People are seeing smaller portions on their plate. They're having less service, and they're like, well, why am I paying more for this? It doesn't really make sense.
8: And if the news has filled you with anger, try writing a manifesto. That's the impetus for a new podcast that explores why people write them.
11: The touchstone for the podcast is the manifesto from the 1976 movie Network that Howard Beale yells from his anchor desk, I'm mad as hell and I'm not going to take it anymore.
8: The news is next.
12: Live from NPR News in Washington, I'm Ryland Barton. The U.S. military says Iran launched multiple missiles at American forces in the Middle East. That ends the recent pause in fighting as mediators tried to get both sides back to negotiations. U.S. Central Command says all the missiles were successfully intercepted. It says U.S. forces, quote, remain vigilant at a high state of readiness, and American and Saudi forces struck sites used by Iran-backed militias in Iraq to carry out attacks in recent days. President Trump spoke at the funeral of South Carolina Republican Senator Lindsey Graham today. Trump called Graham a true American original, as NPR's Deepa Shivaram reports.
13: Trump and Graham had an openly hostile relationship when the two were running for president in 2016. But in his eulogy, Trump lauded Graham, who died earlier this month.
14: He went out at the peak of his career, the top of his game, as a legend that everyone of us, many of us here today, blessed to know him, and a friend that none of us will ever forget. There was truly nobody like Lindsey Graham.
13: Graham was a staunch advocate for U.S. support for Ukraine and Israel. Before his death, he authored a bill to put energy sanctions on Russia and use the relationship he'd built with Trump to secure White House support for it. Deepa Shivaram, NPR News, the White House.
12: And the Senate took the first step toward passing a Russia sanctions bill tonight. Graham was its chief negotiator. Kentucky Republican Senator Rand Paul released a trove of what he says are diary entries written by Dr. Anthony Fauci during the coronavirus pandemic. Fauci is set to appear in front of Paul's Senate committee tomorrow, as NPR's Ari Daniel explains.
15: In a post on X, Health Secretary Robert F. Kennedy Jr. suggested his office had provided the diaries to Senator Paul, but it's not clear exactly how. Paul did publish a thread on X where he summarized his central accusation of Fauci. He said, quote, "What he wrote privately and what he told the country are two different stories."
12: NPR's Ari Daniel reporting. More than 1,100 workers at AI companies have signed a petition calling on the government to back a global effort to pace the development of AI. NPR's John Ruich reports.
16: The petition says it's not guaranteed that AI will help create a better future. And to realize AI's potential, we may need the option to, quote, "buy time to address emerging risks, develop security measures, and strengthen oversight." Leading AI companies believe they're close to automating AI research, and the petition says it's unclear how much this could accelerate AI progress, with a risk that it accelerates beyond our ability to understand or control the resulting systems. Among the signatories are some of the top scientists and researchers in the field, working at companies including OpenAI, Anthropic, Meta, and Google. John Ruich, NPR News.
12: Most U.S. stocks rose today after companies reported stronger profits for the spring than expected. This is NPR. Johnson & Johnson has agreed to pay $5.5 billion to settle lawsuits that claim its talc products caused ovarian cancer. The drug maker has been dealing with talc-related lawsuits for years. The McGalloway Project is one of the largest conservation efforts in New England in recent years. Nearly 80,000 acres in the North Woods of western Maine have been protected from development. From Maine Public Radio, Susan Sharon reports.
17: The land surrounding the McGalloway River is heavily forested with lakes and ponds. It's a popular fly fishing and birding destination, but it also supports the region's wood products industry. Mark Berry of the Nature Conservancy in Maine says the project is strategically significant because it's surrounded by 500,000 acres that have previously been conserved.
18: There are a lot of pressures on our forests, so to have such a wild place now secured for future generations is very gratifying.
17: Under the terms of the deal, public access for recreation will continue, along with sustainable timber harvesting. But 11,000 acres will also be set aside as a wilderness preserve. For NPR News, I'm Susan Sharon.
12: Kentucky Fried Chicken founder Harlan Sanders' pressure cooker, black bow tie, and dozens of his personal items are up for public auction in Shelbyville, Kentucky. Sanders sold KFC in 1964 to a group of investors, but continued as a brand ambassador. Not up for auction, the 11 herbs and spices that make up KFC's secret original recipe. 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
20: We must understand that we are facing a completely unprecedented wildfire. The situation we are dealing with today is the most severe we have ever recorded, the toughest since the Second World War. More than 160,000 hectares have already burned, and the season is far from over.
21: French President Emmanuel Macron, in translation, speaking to reporters while visiting a fire department in Bordeaux yesterday. The fires forced hundreds of thousands of people to evacuate from France and Spain since they broke out last week. Just as firefighters are getting control over the fire near the city of Bordeaux in France, more bad news. A triple-digit heat wave forecast for Europe could cause the fires to explode again. The area is really not equipped for wildfires of this magnitude. Joining us to discuss is Char Miller, professor of environmental analysis and history at Pomona College. Welcome back to Press Play, Char.
22: Thank you so much.
21: All right. Well, give us your sense of what's happening in France and Spain right now and how global climate change is fueling these fires.
22: Well, I think one of the things, let me play off your point about the French and the Spanish aren't equipped to handle it. No one is. We aren't. They aren't. Right. North Africa isn't. Australia isn't. What we're all experiencing is climate disruption sending signal flares to us to try to pay attention to the larger project, a larger problem that we're all facing. What we're seeing in the micro at this moment in Europe, obviously, is high temperatures. You just mentioned the new heat wave that's going to wrap itself around Europe, low humidity, intense winds, and the creation, as we know in California, of pyrocumulus clouds that generate their own weather and then spread the fire even more rapidly. It's a nightmare scenario.
21: Yeah, you have the interior minister of France saying that a fire near Gironde has behaved in a completely erratic manner. He said it's self-sustaining. It feeds on itself. It spreads out in all directions. And as you say, there are these fire clouds or fire thunderstorms. How does that happen?
22: Well, it's the intense heat that the fires develop and produce. Like, they surge heat up into the atmosphere. It hits the cooler, higher elevations of the atmosphere that produces the clouds. And some of those clouds, as we've seen in the U.S., like that in France, are huge. They're massive. And so they start sparking off lightning in some cases. So you get this weird combination of a fire cloud producing lightning and rain, but at the same time producing the fire that's going to be pushed in various directions. And part of that is that the downdraft of these pyrocumulus clouds then acts like a bellows that people might have in their fireplaces, at least back in the day, where you sort of push air onto embers so that they flash more quickly. Well, think about that as a natural bellows that then sends fires scattering everywhere. And you can't fight that. You've got to get the hell out of the way and hope that all of the conditions change. That is, more humidity, less wind speed, a drop in the temperature, because that's what's going to stop these fires.
21: Really? So there's absolutely nothing that firefighters can do to stop the spread of these fires in these conditions?
22: Well, look at what happened in LA in January 2025.
21: Yeah.
22: It took the change in the conditions to give the firefighters the chance to corral these fires and put them out.
21: Right, right. I remember that. And but in this case, I'm hearing reports that some of these fires could be burning for the next couple of months.
22: Yeah. You know, once they disappear from the headlines, that doesn't mean they've disappeared on the ground. You know, part of what, you know, we've experienced in Southern California and all across the U.S. West is that fires are really stubborn. They get down into the roots and they may flash out at some later point, as we discovered with the Palisades. The mopping up process usually takes much longer than the initial attack, which we all then think, okay, the fire is out. Well, it really isn't. People have to stand around and not stand around. They're working their butts off. So, it's going to take a very long time. These are, you know, fires that are 100,000 acres, which in some ways are small compared to the U.S. fires, but they're still as deadly. And let me point to one thing. Mm-hmm. There are three of Europe's 15 largest fires are burning right at this moment. More scary is that 15 of Europe's 15 largest fires have burned since 2017. The analogous for California is that 18 of the 20 largest for us have erupted since 2003. We're looking at a long cycle of burning that makes it really hard to both control and to mitigate.
21: So we are, unfortunately, probably more used to this than Europe?
22: Yes. Yep.
21: How are they dealing with the relative lack of expertise in firefighting?
22: Well, here's one of the good news, pieces of good news. As in the United States, so globally, there are mutual aid agreements between firefighting departments everywhere. And so when the Northern Hemisphere is ablaze, as it is, firefighters from Chile, Australia, South Africa, and other places that are also Mediterranean ecozones, by the way, and thus have fires all the time, or certainly in their warmer months, send firefighters to wherever, as we are doing in France and elsewhere. So none of us has the lock on expertise or equipment. But it's interesting to me that some of that technology has been transported. So the French are using Canadian-built super scoopers. There's some marvelous video of super scoopers going down the Seine, not in Paris, but in more rural areas, sucking up 6,000 gallons of water and racing over to fires in Normandy and elsewhere, dumping it and then coming back. So there is technological exchanges. There are human resources literally that fly around the planet to help fight these fires. But the other side to that is these are global problems. And they're huge. And we have to figure out a better way of living with fire than just simply suppressing it every time it pops up.
21: Right. And then also compounding the problem in Europe is the heat and all of these heat waves. Yeah. There's another one on its way. And the lack of air conditioning.
22: Yeah. Yeah. There's a graph somewhere, it's got to be on Instagram, a meme of some sort, that shows how much air conditioning is and is not available. I think Germany has 5% of its buildings are air conditioned. Wow. I don't know what the figure is in the United States, but it's a hell of a lot more. And so on top of, as you're describing it, you think about Paris with that very few air conditions, and it's a, 10, 15 million people?
21: Mm-hmm. And they have all those tin roofs, too, that trap the heat.
22: Yeah, which we love, you know, as a tourist low. Isn't that cute? Well, you know what? It's not cute to live in. And so the public health consequences in terms of bad air quality, suffocating inside without air conditioning, is its own life-threatening process.
21: Right. And they already have thousands of excess deaths that they're reporting
22: since
21: these heat waves broke out. It's sad, tragic that Europe has probably done more to combat climate change or to change its habits than we have, for example.
22: Absolutely.
21: France is a nuclear-powered state, for example. That is carbon neutral. But they're going to have to adapt, right? They're going to have to figure out a way to live with this.
22: Yeah, they are. And, you know, what we focus on in the immediate moment, understandably, is the conflagration itself and how do we sort of shape and shift it and get it under control, something that we always do as well. But there's an existential crisis here. This is not just a Northern Hemisphere problem. It's now going to shift in time to Chile and other places as the seasons alter. But that existential crisis cannot just be the immediate moment, let's put the thing out. It has to be, how do we adapt? How do we live with fire? So if you look at the number of people who have been pushed out of their homes, hundreds of thousands, that's true here also, and it's a consequence of us building our cities inside fire zones as opposed to not doing that. That's a tool that we could better use. Getting more fire on the ground in advance of big fires, you know, prescribed burn, control burns, cultural burns, whatever you want to call them, we need to do more of that. And then there's this new report coming out from the state of California, and it's consistent with the larger global problem. Let's say we get this fire out. How then do you rebuild, restore, regenerate those forests so that they do the carbon sinking that we want them to do, let alone recreation? The size of all of these fires, like those in California in the recent years, are so large. The budgets are so small for forest restoration that we cannot possibly recreate these forests fast enough to do the carbon work that we need them to do.
21: All right, we'll have to leave it there. Char, thank you so much for your expertise. I appreciate it.
22: My great pleasure. Thanks for having me on.
21: That's Char Miller, Professor of Environmental Analysis and History at Pomona College.

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0: This is Press Play on 89.9 KCRW. I'm Madeline Brand. President Trump has slapped new tariffs on some 500 Canadian goods, things we all need, like cheese, wine, hockey sticks. Okay, maybe not that last one. The new tariffs go into effect in about 30 days, and they're in response to what Trump has called unfair discrimination against American products. And also the wildfires in Canada and the smoke that blanketed the Northeast. This is the second time Trump has imposed tariffs on Canada. After the first round, Canada retaliated and banned all wine and spirits from the United States. For California winemakers, that has been devastating. Canada is by far their biggest international market. Nathan Carlson is a winemaker and general manager at Center of Effort Winery in Arroyo Grande. That's along the central coast near San Luis Obispo. Welcome.
5: Hey, thanks, Madeline.
0: So this Canadian boycott went into effect a little over a year ago. What has happened in the time since?
5: Yeah, I think that in the wine industry, it's had different effects for different sizes of business. We run a relatively small estate winery, but have a lot of exposure to some client winemaking that we do as well. For our business, it really shut down what had been a developing market for us. We had worked with four of the provinces in Canada and had been developing a lot of business there. So we were disappointed to see that grind to a halt.
0: What does that mean in terms of your overall business? Like, how big a hit did you take?
5: I think that in terms of our overall wholesale business, it was roughly about 10% that was selling to Canada at that time. It's not insurmountable for us. Like, the wine business is very much a relationship business. And I think it unfortunately, our broker, who's fantastic in Ontario, also brokers into Bermuda for us. But they're just people we really like working with. We've liked developing that business. And the provinces are great customers. They pay on time. They are able to handle a fair amount of product. And they actually shop. I mean, we were selling kind of more higher margin items into Canada. So they were really good partners.
0: Well, what were those conversations like? You said this is built on relationships. What did they tell you?
5: I mean, I think that I initially reached out to them just saying like, hey, this doesn't look great, does it, guys? And they, you know, they were like, no, we're working with Ontario to really understand what's going to be the effect. And it's not just the wine industry that was affected. I think that Canada was the largest purchaser of bourbon whiskey from the United States as well. And so there's a lot of effects that have hit a lot of industries.
0: So was it the case of like you and your Canadian counterpart or the buyer on the Canada side, you both wanted to continue the relationship, but because your various governments had instituted this trade war, this tit for tat, you felt kind of helpless on both sides of the border?
5: Yeah, I mean, that's exactly right. And this broker works with other suppliers in other countries, and they're having to continue to fill their business. So they're working increasingly in bringing European wines in. They're also importing, I think that in the Southern Hemisphere, really Chile and Argentina have been the bigger beneficiaries. The province of Ontario really ran a campaign of Buy Canadian, and there are really quality Pinot Noir and Chardonnay produced in the Niagara Escarpment and really great wines in the Okanagan Valley in British Columbia. And so I think that those wineries have really been the beneficiary of this decision.
0: Mm-hmm. So you're saying that maybe this market is lost for good no matter what happens in the future?
5: I think that some portions of it will, as Canadian consumers get adapted to more Chilean, Argentinian wines rather than Napa Valley or Paso Robles. You know, I think that it's just a fact that those brands will develop and retain some market share.
0: Yeah. Well, are you then looking to other markets to sell your wines?
5: We have. I mean, as I say, like the wine business is very much one of relationships, and we've worked hard on other markets. So in fact, the United Kingdom's been a pretty bright spot for us. I think that might be anecdotal for our business. And that comes from just hard work and kind of shared values, especially in those markets. Within the United States itself, we have seen just a lot of other upset in distribution with consolidation of distributors in a lot of states. But where we have really strong relationships, we've managed to grow our business mm-hmm. as well.
0: So I guess you've had to cut back, you said 10%, is that right?
5: Yeah, that was about what it looks like. And I think that we thought we had an upward trajectory in terms of the business we would be doing in Canada as well. And so that was right. A disappointment to like have that stopped artificially.
0: Have you had to lay people off?
5: No, I don't think that that's the case. It's maybe it might be like a reallocation of how much wine we're going to determine to bottle in a given year, or how we're going to plan for our estimates of what our production estimate should be.
0: Mm-hmm. What kinds of conversations are you having with your colleagues in the wine business in California about this? Like, what are you talking about when you're talking about the future? What are you all most worried about?
5: We're looking at a lot of things right now. I mean, I think like tariffs are one thing, and their tariffs beyond that are really affecting our cost for corks and glass and barrels and all the other things that we need to make wine. But we're also looking at just overall weakening demand for alcoholic beverages. Like, I think that people are drinking, fewer people are drinking, and then people are choosing to drink on fewer occasions as well. We're concerned about our growers. I think that as the wine business has contracted, probably the farming layer is the most vulnerable. There, you know, it takes 3 to 5 years to get a vineyard planted and producing. It can take 2 to 3 years in in production before the wine goes to market. So there's a long cycle and a lot of capital investment that happens. And we're seeing a lot of acres of vineyard being removed right now. Some of that's been needed, but there's some concern that we might overshoot the need and come up short on fruit at some point in the future.
0: But you're not thinking that this is, perhaps the end of the road for you and your business, are you?
5: I think that there are always players that are thinking hard about what they're doing. They're being careful not to over leverage their business. We're pretty diversified in the way that we farm, we make wine, we serve other wineries by doing production for them. So I think that there's some things that come in as man-made and unpredictable, but we have to build a resilient business that can make it through those.
0: Yeah. Well, Nathan, thank you. Thanks for speaking with me today. Appreciate it.
5: Absolutely. Yeah. Thanks for having me on.
0: My pleasure. That's Nathan Carlson, local winemaker and general manager at Center of Effort Wines in the Central Coast. How restaurants are suffering because of changing drinking habits as well as the economy. And later on, many of us think of manifestos as screeds written by mass shooters and other assassins, but they can also be forces for good.
3: And manifestos are about the future. Manifestos are about that anger and expressing that anger and then saying, here's what we're going to do about it.
0: Dan Taberski is here to talk about his new podcast, Dan Taberski's Manifesto. That's next on Press Play.
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3: Taking a quick look at some of the stories we are working on for tomorrow morning. 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
0: 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I'm Madeline Brand. Earlier, we talked about how changing habits have affected the wine industry. Well, that's also hurting the restaurant business. People are drinking less and going out to eat less often. Here in LA, several beloved restaurants have closed recently. Sky's Gourmet Tacos in Mid-City, which helped popularize the soul food taco for more than three decades. Take Sushi on the Sunset Strip. Connie and Ted's in West Hollywood, The Misfit in Santa Monica, and Clifton's downtown, to name a few. We're going to talk about the state of the local restaurant scene now with Matthew Kang, correspondent for Eater. Welcome back to Press Play.
8: Hi, thanks for having me.
0: Great to have you back. All right, I mentioned a few of the restaurants that have closed recently. How does this year, the first 6 months of this year, compare to recent years in terms of restaurant closures?
8: I feel like it's about in line in the last year or so. Restaurants have been closing at a higher than usual rate. I think we're definitely on a downturn right now.
0: Right. And what's behind that?
8: I think there's a lot of things. I think it comes down, I think to say that it's alcohol or that people are drinking less is just one of the many reasons. I think the primary reasons are that it's never been more expensive to dine out, and restaurants have to make the math work. And so what they do is they cut back on staff. It affects the service experience. Portions are smaller because ingredients are very high. And as a result, people are seeing smaller portions on their plate. They're having less service, and they're like, well, why am I paying more for this? It doesn't really make sense.
0: It's like a doom loop, right?
8: It is. It's a vicious cycle. And restaurants are sick of people taking their grievances to social media, complaining on Yelp, on other apps, and talking about these experiences. Restaurants are just trying to do their best to be profitable. They are businesses. They have to try to make it work. And I think part of it is that customers don't understand the forces that are resulting in higher prices, smaller portions, lesser service, and restaurants necessarily aren't communicating why those changes are happening.
0: Mm-hmm.
8: And all of this is being amplified by things like ICE raids that are affecting high prices, increased fuel costs because of wars in the Middle East, high rent and real estate. It's all amounting to a situation where, yeah, a lot of restaurants are closing. They're realizing that it's just not worth it to stay in business.
0: Right. Well, just taking the alcohol part of it, there was a Gallup poll from last year that found that the drinking rates were at an all-time low, with about half of the respondents saying that they drank alcohol. And those who are drinking less. And it's also a generational shift. I mean, I just know from, you know, anecdotal experience that Gen Z doesn't seem to be drinking as much as previous generations.
8: Yeah, I think all of those are true. I think what is happening is that people want to go out and they have less money, or their money, it doesn't take them as far. They go to a restaurant, they go to a bar, and cocktails are $25. Sometimes they're $30. So they're like, well, I'm not going to have two drinks. I'm just going to have one. And I think that is a situation where people, they don't find it worth spending that money to get the number of drinks that they would get. Maybe millennials and Gen X and older are kind of used to like having a cocktail and having wine with their dinner or when they go out. It helps, you know, lubricate the night. You want to have, alcohol is generally a good thing, like when you want to have a good time. And I think Gen Z and other folks are like, you know what, we have other intoxicants now. We have cannabis. We have other things that can also help me have a good time. I don't necessarily need to have alcohol. And so I think that's affecting the sales. I think another thing is that there's a health, perceived health thing. It's not really cool to be super into alcohol now. Like it's, there's definitely issues with it. We have alcoholism, we have irresponsible drinking. And I think that how that's been portrayed in the media has filtered down to, hey, you know what? Maybe it's not cool. It's cool to be sober. It's cool to have mocktails. So all of that is pulling back on, frankly, one of the most important profit centers for restaurants. Alcohol really helps offset all the other costs in a restaurant. And when you take that away, then you're taking away a huge part of the business for restaurants.
0: Right. And just adding on to that, the Surgeon General report from 2025 said that light, moderate drinking can be a cancer risk. So maybe some people are looking at that too. Of course, there are lots of cancer risks out there, including eating, you know, bad for you food. But anyway, so I'm wondering if restaurants are trying to make up for that with non-alcoholic cocktails, and if that is helping to ease the burden there in the cost loss from not drinking.
8: I think a lot of restaurants, smart restaurants, have responded by doing thoughtful, interesting, non-alcoholic drinks, whether they're cocktails. Sometimes there's non-alcoholic wine, non-alcoholic beer. I actually love all of those things. Sometimes I just, I want to have a good night. I don't want to just drink water. I want something else to help wash down the meal. And I really like having more of those options. That is helpful, but I still think that's a pretty small percentage. I think at the end of the day, the average full service restaurant is going to need people to order more alcohol to make it work. And since that's not happening, anecdotally, I talk to a lot of people are just drinking less.
0: Mm-hmm.
8: And it's going to happen for a while. I think people realize that, you know, when you have a couple of glasses of wine with your dinner, it's just more enjoyable. It makes the food taste better. You're having a great time. You're loosening up. You're more talkative. All those things are good. So I think the shift will eventually turn back a little bit in the other direction. I hope that restaurants and bars can realize. I talked to a restaurant owner who's like, you know what? I was having my cocktails at $18, $19. I lowered it to $15, changed a few ingredients, still good. But at $15, people are like, you know what? I'll have two drinks. Right. And I think some of those price adjustments will change the incentives for customers.
0: Meanwhile, people are ordering to go. Right. And how is that impacting how restaurants operate?
8: Well, I think, you know, things like Uber Eats and DoorDash have certainly changed the game for a lot of restaurants. And while that's good for some concepts, at the end of the day, first of all, the apps take a huge percentage of the profits from the operators. So they have to make things more expensive. Goes into the whole cost thing. It's not really ideal. And you and I both know, like, some foods can travel really well. Maybe it's pizza or Indian food. You can take it to go and it's great. But by and large, you want to eat in a restaurant. You want to sit in a nice space. You want to be served. You want to have drinks. Like, you want to have a night out. And it's just a different thing when you're at home, you're unpacking all the takeout containers. It's not the same. I think it's fine that that can be a portion of dining culture in Los Angeles, but we need physical spaces, even if it's on the street. It's just better to be out and about.
0: All right. Well, let's end on an up note. Are there any new restaurants that have opened up that are daring to open up in this pretty grim economic environment that you are excited about?
8: Right now, I am excited to check out. I haven't been to the new one, but the Tasting Kitchen in Venice just reopened. They were closed for a couple of years. It was an iconic Venice restaurant, super cool space. They redesigned it with Matt Winter, who's a great designer. And the food, the original chef, Casey Lane, is back. I'm really excited to check out the Tasting Kitchen. I think it was an important part of Venice's restaurant scene. The place that I've been going to a lot recently, I've been eating a lot of pizza. So there's a place called Links in Arts District. It's like very avant-garde, interesting place for just cocktails and pizza. I love what they're doing there. And also the new Pizzeria Say in Palms, absolutely amazing. Probably the best new pizzeria in LA. So, I mean, along with Links. So I've been eating a lot of pizza. I'm excited about Tasting Kitchen. And I think there's, one more. I love San Damian in Venice. It is from Chef Enrico Olvera. He has another restaurant in downtown called Damian. San Damian is a seafood spot, and I think it is arguably the best seafood spot to open in the country this year.
0: Oh, wow.
8: I'm that excited about it. It is amazing. You get tostadas. They have ceviches, the grilled fish. They have canpachi covered with al pastor seasoning, and then you get these fresh tortillas. Oh, my God. It will blow you away.
0: Okay, well, thank you so much for the tips, and hopefully more people will be able to go out and sample these and other restaurants. Matthew King, correspondent for Eater, thanks for being here.
8: Thank you.
0: Coming up, the art of the manifesto. Who writes them and why? And why you should try writing one yourself. Podcast host Dan Taberski joins us next on Press Play.
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5: 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I'm Madeline Brand. The Communist Manifesto, the Unabomber's Industrial Society and Its Future, even the Declaration of Independence, all famous examples of lengthy screeds that either kick-started revolutions or were unhinged ramblings of a madman living in a cabin in the woods. You know, manifestos. Those manifestos have inspired podcaster Dan Taberski. He's behind shows like Running from Cops, which explored the cultural impact of the TV show Cops, and Missing Richard Simmons, about the sudden retirement of the TV fitness icon. In his new series, Dan Taberski's Manifesto, Dan takes a look at manifestos across time. Along the way, he is developing a multi-point manifesto of his own. Point one, you have to get angry.
6: But I find myself seething underneath all the time. My patience has become strained, my temper too short. My ability to hear anyone has vaporized while I simmer just under the surface. And I'm afraid pretty soon I'll have slid all the way over to the dark side. Not the right side or the left side, but the burn it all down side.
5: Dan Taberski is here to talk about his, dare I say, Danifesto, and what's making him mad.
7: Oh, no.
5: I know, I'm sorry.
7: I'm angry already, Matt. I'm just
5: I know. Just thought I'd set it up for you. So tell me about that first point. I guess that is the number one ingredient for a good manifesto, or even a mediocre manifesto. You have to be angry.
7: Or even a really scary manifesto. Like, the best ones and the worst ones come from anger. I mean, the touchstone for the podcast is the manifesto from the 1976 movie Network that Howard Beale yells from his anchor desk. I'm mad as hell and I'm not going to take it anymore. And I feel that.
5: Yeah. That movie is so relevant. It never is never out of style.
7: Incredibly relevant and incredibly incredible how viscerally I have been feeling that and not really knowing what to do with that kind of anger, not even being like an angry person, just completely like spinning circles in my head, like having imaginary conversations and arguments with people that I don't even know about why I'm so angry with them and why they're wrong and why I'm right. And
5: is this new or has it been simmering for a while?
7: It's new for me. I mean, I'm not a preternaturally angry person. That's not sort of where, it's not my go-to emotion. Mm-hmm. But I feel it really strongly. I've been feeling it for a few years now. And it's real. And so when you're angry and you're not going to take it anymore, like, a manifesto is a great place to

0: start.
1: What are you angry about?
0: What are you angry about? I mean, does this not resonate with? I mean, I can't even articulate it. I'm angry with what's happening in our country. I'm angry at the people I disagree with. I'm angry with the people I agree with more because I don't like the way people are saying things. I don't like the way people are expressing things. I don't like the way that the things that people are doing. I don't like that we're all so divided. I don't like that we're all so alone. It just seems like everything is sort of set up to trigger. Mm-hmm. And you feel like you don't see an end to it. You feel pushed against a wall. But how do you move forward? And manifestos are about the future. Manifestos are about that anger and expressing that anger and then saying, here's what we're going to do about it. Here's what we're going to do about it.
1: So they can be positive. They can be a constructive blueprint for a better future.
0: Yeah.
1: But I think often we associate manifestos with serial killers slash school shooters slash weirdos living in cabins and bombing people.
0: For sure. I mean, when the project started, we were going, I sort of dismissed mass shooter manifestos outright. Because they're not really manifestos in the traditional sense. They're more like meme machines. Like, first of all, they don't have any sense of a future in it because for the most part, mass shooters go out, they write a manifesto, but they have no future in their own mind, right? They know their life is about to end. This is what they're writing on their way out. This is their final message. And also, since Anders Breivik killed 77 in Norway and wrote a manifesto about it in 2012, the shooters that followed, most of those manifestos reference him in some way. And so it's all sort of tied up to this one manifesto and getting sort of memes and likes and virality and getting people to hear it rather than having a sort of coherent message. The problem was that when we started this project, Luigi Mangione happened. Mm-hmm. And that is a sort of different animal in that is a manifesto that comes with violence. Terrible violence, like that is a really hard thing to support. I don't know anybody. I know very few people who would come right out and support that. But it's also the kind of violence where the message in his manifesto was something that a lot of people agreed
1: with.
0: But
1: a lot of people supported the violence. A lot of people thought Brian Thompson had it coming, the United Healthcare CEO, or at least because the health insurance companies, this one in particular, had been behind such egregious denials of service. They, in fact, killed people, and so he deserved it. It's kind of like
0: I think there were people on the edges that sort of agreed with it. I think people online might say they agree with it. I think it's easy to agree with it and support the shooting in a comment. I think getting somebody to say that publicly is probably a really different thing. But I think a lot of people do feel that. I feel that. I agree with what he said in his letter. I agree with what he said in that manifesto. And that's a crazy place to be, where the violence that comes along with the message doesn't completely negate the message. And that, it's not a new thing, but it's happening more and more. And so we sort of did have to wrestle with the violence part of it in that sense.
1: So you begin your first episode with Christopher Dorner. This is a former LAPD officer who killed four people in 2013. And he had a manifesto. What was his manifesto?
0: It was basically an open letter, and it said it was to America, and the subject was last resort. And it was basically he was a black officer fired from the LAPD for what he said was racism. His specific case is questionable, but the feelings behind it about racism in the LAPD and how the problems weren't solved and how nobody was doing anything about it and how he was the victim of it and that it was happening over and over again, like those were quite real. The other thing that happened with Christopher Dorner is that it wasn't like a mass shooter manifesto where it's all over in a blink, right? And you're sort of looking at the manifesto as for the reason why this person did the thing they did. What happened with Christopher Dorner is that he wasn't caught for 8 days. And so it was open-ended. It was like a hunt. He was hunting police officers quite literally for 8 days, and the police were hunting him. And so it had this sort of continuing terror with it that went on for over a week. But with this, it became part of the dialogue. People were talking about it in the news all the time. And so the conversation about police brutality and racism and the LAPD and all that stuff was tied up with the violence that was happening in real time. The third thing that was so scary about it is that as the whole thing played out, it sort of was proving the points in the manifesto. In that, you know, like on day four of the manhunt for Christopher Dorner, they saw his truck and police officers opened fire. They fired 100 bullets into that truck. And it turns out it was the wrong make, it was the wrong model, it was the wrong color, and it definitely wasn't Dorner. It was a 73-year-old Salvadorian woman who was delivering newspapers with her daughter. And she got shot in the back. She lived. And then it became to the point where black men in L.A., especially black men who were a little heavier and sort of resembled Dorner physically, were afraid to go out. And so it was just sort of proving itself over and over again and created that real uncomfortable situation.
1: Yeah. And you also talk about how there were plenty of the maybe the same black men who would be could be mistaken for Christopher Dorner kind of agreeing with what he was talking about in his manifesto. So again, there's this tension between the sentiments espoused in this and many other manifestos and then also the violence that goes with it. The Unabomber, for example, he says a lot of stuff that I think a lot of people would agree with now. Just a quote from it. The Industrial Revolution and its consequences have been a disaster for the human race. They have greatly increased the life expectancy of those of us who live in advanced countries, but they have destabilized society, have made life unfulfilling, have subjected human beings to indignities, have led to widespread psychological suffering in the third world, to physical suffering as well, et cetera, et cetera. Yeah. You can't disagree with that,
0: no.
1: Right? I mean, that is what has happened. And he writes so eloquently. So talk a little bit more about how you can, I don't know, still hold the ideas of the manifesto and yet, you know, you can't really sympathize with the writer.
0: I think you can, obviously. I mean, people do it. I feel the same way about Kaczynski's manifesto. Like, it's got a lot of great points. It's also got a lot of nonsense on it, by the way.
1: Yeah.
0: Just to be, a lot of weird stuff, as does Dorner's manifesto. But there's stuff in there that is real and resonant. I don't know that there's anything to do about it except acknowledge it. And I think you have to pay attention to that kind of message and that kind of violence, even if you don't condone it. Obviously, nobody does. You need to pay attention to it harder and see what's happening in society and take that seriously. I think you do need to acknowledge it and I think it's important. You can't just dismiss them outright.
1: The problem though is the violence that ensues at the end of these manifestos in the hands of the Unabomber or Dorner or others is kind of makes the rest of his message, which is, as I said, something to take seriously, it kind of invalidates it. Because if you say, well, this is just the rantings of a madman who kills people, you can kind of brush it aside and say it's unimportant.
0: I think that's a big part of the reason why there weren't a lot of supporters of Ted Kaczynski's manifesto when it came out in the 90s, right? Like when the New York Times and the Washington Post were forced to print the whole thing so that he would stop killing people. You know, there weren't big rallies about like, holy cow, this guy got it right. I think the violence was too horrible to countenance. And so I think people sort of put that away. I think when time passes and the violence recedes a little bit, but the message is still there, I think that's why you see the resurgence of Ted Kaczynski's manifesto in people's minds. And people aren't afraid to say that, oh my gosh, he was potentially right, and to sort of talk about the merits of that argument. And so I think time does a lot to sort of wash the violence away and leave the message. I think that happened a lot quicker with Luigi Mangione. I think people were not afraid of agreeing with that manifesto pretty quickly after it happened.
1: Right. A lot of things happen more quickly now. It also helps that he's much better looking than Ted Kaczynski.
0: Totally. Although we didn't know what Ted Kaczynski looked like at the time. I mean, he could have been like super handsome. but when they found him.
1: I know, but there's like weird sketches of him in the paper.
0: Yeah. It sort of looked like Michael Jackson. Like it was a very strange, like nobody was quite sure what they were looking at.
1: All right. So there are manifestos that aren't born out of violence or lead to violence necessarily. And I want to play a clip from one of the architects of the Occupy movement. And this is Kali Lawson. And he's talking about how frustration with, of all things, a shopping cart in a grocery store maybe kickstarted his activism with Occupy.
0: He goes to grab a shopping cart, only it's one of those setups where you gotta insert a coin to get the cart. And you only get the coin back if you return the shopping cart, as if none of us can be trusted. So he takes a coin and he jams it into the slot so it won't come out. So now no one's playing the stupid shopping cart game, are they?
2: And it felt so good. It felt like a moment of liberation.
1: A moment of liberation, like he's really sticking it to the man. So how does this lead to Occupy?
0: That was sort of like a spark for him. He went on to start a magazine called Adbusters, which is basically like an anti-capitalist rag. Mm-hmm. And basically, literally, the job of Adbusters is to pump out memes and screeds and try to start the revolution that he was looking for. And then ultimately, in 2011, a couple of years after, you know, the big financial crash and everybody was feeling so violated, like so many people lost their homes and so many people lost money and all the banks got a bailout and people got nothing. And it just felt insulting. And he and a colleague decided to write the manifesto that would ultimately start Occupy Wall Street. It was just taking people's rage and giving them something to do with it, something simple, but something big. Mm-hmm. That was sort of bound up, too, in the fact that the Arab Spring was happening at the same time. Right. And so big revolutionary moments were happening around the world. And he just decided that it could happen here, too. And it created this huge worldwide movement from a manifesto, from these two guys deciding that now was the time and sort of trying to capture that anger. And he, in that sense, he was successful.
1: Kind of.
0: Incredibly successful.
1: Well, how do you define his success in this? Because a lot of people say, well, Occupy kind of fizzled out, but...
0: What happened is that in that manifesto, they basically, and you know, a manifesto is a call to action. It's like, here's what's messed up. Here's what we're going to do about it. So basically, he summoned everybody's anger, but didn't tell them what to do with mm-hmm. it. And so that is something that I look for in a manifesto now. Like, I don't just want your anger. Don't bleed your anxiety on me. A friend of mine always used to say that to me. Unless you give me something to do mm-hmm. with it. And he didn't. And Occupy didn't. And it was a big flaw in what could have been a hugely, hugely impactful movement.
1: What is your ideal manifesto? Is there one?
0: Oh, my gosh.
1: Aside from your own.
0: Oh, my gosh. Is there an ideal manifesto? I like a manifesto that makes me laugh. I like with a little sass. I like a little poetry in my manifesto. One of my favorites is the Radical Lesbian Manifesto from 1970. And the first line is, what's a lesbian? A lesbian is the rage of all women condensed to the point of explosion. And I'll swear I can't talk to a lesbian today without thinking of that and like loving it.
1: Well, I was going to ask you if women did manifestos, because it seems like very kind of male-coded.
0: It is very male-coded. There are a lot of women manifestos. I mean, the Scum Manifesto, written by Valerie Solanas, was huge and hilarious. Like, one line from it is, every man knows deep down he's a worthless piece of But just like it just goes on and on and on about how they'll swim through a river of snot just to get to a woman. And just like, it's really, really funny, but also scary, because when you realize that she ended up shooting Andy Warhol and that the violence that she was spouting actually had something behind it.
1: Right. Are you going to, throughout the series or somewhere in the series, give us your entire manifesto?
0: No. It is an 11-point manifesto. The manifesto is in those points that we lay out. Although I will say the last one was surprising. It was impactful for me to write a manifesto. So the manifesto is the podcast. So you'll have to listen to the whole thing in order to hear my manifesto.
1: Hence the play on words, Dan Taberski's manifesto.
0: Exactly. It's the only way I could get my name in the damn title. Which is to say, I'll write a manifesto.
1: Okay, all right. I'll do it. Dan Taberski, host of Dan Taberski's Manifesto, which you can get wherever you get your podcasts. Dan, thank you.
0: What a pleasure. Thanks so much for having me.
1: And that will do it for today on Press Play. I'm Madeline Brand. Join me tomorrow for a lot of juicy stories from the life of Dan Tana, owner of the restaurant Dan Tana's. He wrote a memoir shortly before he died last year. I'll talk with his daughters. So join me for that. That's tomorrow on Press Play. And have a great rest of your day.
3: 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I'm Francesca Harding, your musical guide for the next 2 hours. 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

game's a signal. You got it, mother god, and give me that impulse. 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Harder to avoid once your boy takes center stage. Push the button, get the lump sums all erased. 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I don't need you to like me, but yet I get busy and rightly, daily and nightly. Flavor all spice soon as you sight me. I'm all in your psyche. 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

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Best case scenario, pretty rad reading in math while kids play Mario. No Ryu or Ken, but I know nouns and wow, if I knew then what I know now. Trust me like your old pal, here's a skinny to low-cal for your whole locale. Can't nothing bad happen to me, I'm a god and that's always capital G. Cats keep wanting to burn oil, sleep in the turmoil. You gon' deaden all your charm with the charbroil, end up acting like a gargoyle. Still I rise. Even though love be getting villainized. Even for the mill, ain't no run of the miller figures, it ain't never miller time.

We're ending this set with the instrumental track Pinoy Funk. This one is on a compilation highlighting funk and boogie coming out of the South China Sea between 1974 and 1988. Again, the instrumental underneath is called Pinoy Funk. And then right ahead, we heard Brand New from Adrian Young, and it has a vintage feel to it. It kind of feels like it's also from a similar era as what's underneath, but that song is very much Brand New. The album is called Afro Disco Makossa, highlighting African highlife and disco with a modern twist. I've said it before, I'll say it again. I'm really digging that record. Towards the top of the set, we took it back some 10 years to 2016 with the great Wax Taylor teaming up with Lee Fields. The song is called The Road Is Rough. By the way, Lee Fields put on one of the best live performances I've maybe ever seen. He's so incredible in concert. Just catch him if you can. You will not regret it. And Homeboy Sandman has a new album coming out this week. It's called Resonance Frequency. It's out Thursday or Friday. It's a collaborative project alongside producer Jack Splash. The song that you heard is called 24/7. And we at KCRW are here for you 24/7, be it with news, culture programming, music shows like this one, and plenty more. So thank you so much for always choosing us. It's a pleasure to keep you up to date with essential news and your spirits fed. You know what I'm saying? Your spirits feeling good with DJ curated music. We've got a lot more coming your way, including the latest from Sylvan Esso, plus a very iconic album, recently turned 30 years old, and we're going to hear a cut from that project very soon. It's all coming up in the first hour of our hang, so definitely stay close. It's 89.9 KCRW.

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1: I'm Angel Carreras. I am a former fellow at KCRW. I was but a country mouse from Bakersfield, California. 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And not only taught me how to report with all these smart people that I was working with, I got to rub shoulders with puppeteers trying to save their theater, with people doing mutual aid during the pandemic. I got to meet politicians. I got to meet people that slept in tents in Echo Park or Skid Row. I wouldn't be where I'm at today without KCRW.
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Megafauna is the name of this one. Also, just ahead, Ultra Obscene is by C.

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1: Making some really fun music. 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And what, you know, really sticks out to me is that they call their musical style zero waste trash music. I don't know, man. I can dig it. Brand new Sylvan Esso called Concrete Glen led things off. My name is Francesca Harding. Thank you so much for being here. It's 89.9 KCRW. I want to know how you're feeling on this fine Tuesday night. Listen, friend, August is this week. August is happening in just a couple of days, which means July is just about over. I don't know about you, but July was really good to me, so I hate to see her go. But all we can do is be grateful and send the month off with really good vibes and excellent music. That's just my way to bid the month adieu. I hope you were with me. So on that note, we have some bangers coming by Portraits of Tracy, Uchayara, and a whole lot more. Again, it's 89.9 KCRW. It's your home station. We are just getting started. So don't go anywhere.
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3: 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And I'm called Deirdre O'Donohue. 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
1: Yuck.
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0: In case you are wondering, the instrumental underneath, Ghetto Street USA. Once again, this instrumental is called Ghetto Street USA. It's helping to close out our first set of the night. Thank you for being here. My name is Francesca Harding. Before this, we heard from Yasin Bey. You might know him as Mos Def. His song Revelations comes from the album Ecstatic. And that album is getting the reissue treatment. So it was originally released back in 2009, and it's since been out of print. But on August 14th, the record will be reissued, so you can grab it on vinyl, CD, cassette, whatever your preferred physical format is, which is very exciting. The Japanese version of the classic song Más Que Nada followed another classic. I wish I could look you in the eye because I'm so serious right now. Fiona Apple's The First Taste is from the iconic album title. Last week the album turned 30. I want to say happy birthday to one of the most important works ever recorded. If you know, you know. And I have a feeling that you do. Because, man, that album means so much to so many people. It certainly means lots to me. I recorded myself singing in the studio while it was playing. Ujjayara kicked things off. And here we are on KCRW Santa Monica, Los Angeles. KDRW Santa Barbara, KCRI Indio Palm Springs, KCRU Oxnard Ventura, and KCRY Mojave, NPR for Southern California, a community service of Santa Monica College with independent journalism and music discovery, freedom of expression, funded by you. 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We also have tickets to see Soul Wax live in concert. The ticket giveaway is happening shortly. So again, plenty of reasons to keep it locked. 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

0: It's 89.9 KCRW. The band Mystery Jets are an indie band out of the UK. Their song Flea Joint was in the set. It's the title track from their latest EP that was released on July 3rd, if my memory is serving me correctly. They also have a forthcoming full length coming out next month in August. So definitely keep an eye out for that. Speaking of new albums, Baby Rose released Journalism. We heard Let Me Go off the record, which is very solid. We let things off with one of my favorite remixes of that Roy Ayers classic, Life is Just a Moment, Part 2. The remix is done by the Dharma Collective. Speaking of Roy Ayers, if you're a fan, boy, do I have the event for you. This coming Saturday at Grand Performances is Bees and Things and Flowers, a tribute to the music of Roy Ayers. Composer and arranger and producer Sly Fifth Avenue will be leading a 12-piece ensemble, and they're going to be covering classics in a classical kind of orchestral style. So we're going to go through the Roy Ayers catalog, and you know Roy Ayers has been sampled quite a bit. So also listening to reimaginings of works with that Roy Ayers sample. 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

Are you still with me? I certainly hope so. This is 89.9 KCRW. We're listening to Only One. It's a brand new banger by Channel Trays. It's going to be on his forthcoming album, Enigma POV, which is dropping next month, I believe. He's also performing at Shrine Expo Hall here in Los Angeles on October 23rd. Tickets are still available for that. Just ahead, Chad Hugo is back, and thank God. The track has that classic Neptune sound. It's called Jump Up When Ya. It features Tierra Whack and Lakey Lee 47. Again, Chad Hugo is back. His signature sound I missed so much, so very happy about that. We heard from Smoove and Terrell with the song I Feel Alive, and that followed a new remix from the Naya Beat record label, probably one of my favorite record labels. Hollis and Jungle were at the very top. Again, my name is Francesca Harding. We have one final set left in our two-hour hang, and then our time will come to a close, but we're going to definitely make it count. I mentioned earlier in the program, but we do have 5 pairs of tickets to give away to an upcoming Soul Wax show, and we're going to get into that ticket giveaway shortly. We also have new Genesis Owusu, new LA Priest, and more to help close out the hour. So you know what to do. It's your home station, 89.9 KCRW. 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

0: Ended that set with Genesis Owusu and his latest song, Human Again. It followed LA Priest's latest called Into the Sky. There is a music video for the song. It was shot in Joshua Tree, and it has the artist kind of looking like a robotic outlaw from the future riding a metallic bike through the desert. It is very stunning. And what will definitely be stunning is seeing Soul Wax live in concert. We heard their track Hot Like Sahara, and we've got 5 pairs of tickets to give away for KCRW Presents Soul Wax at the Fonda Theater on Thursday, September 17th. If you haven't won anything from us in the last 90 days, you can enter to win a pair of tickets on the KCRW app. Just fire it up and look for the Win tab, which is on the bottom of the screen. And speaking of live shows, KCRW's Summer Nights is well underway. We want to see you out there. 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It's always all ages. You can check out the upcoming parties near you and RSVP at KCRW Summer Nights. My name is Francesca Harding, your Tuesday night friend and, you know, musical companion. This is KCRW Santa Monica, Los Angeles, KDRW Santa Barbara, KCRI Indio, Palm Springs, KCRU Oxnard Ventura, and KCRY Mojave, NPR for Southern California, a community service of Santa Monica College with independent journalism and music discovery. 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So if you want the music to continue, you are absolutely in luck. You and I will be together again next Tuesday. Until then, please have a great rest of the week, a really fun weekend. There's so many events going on around town, so I hope to see you bopping around a dance floor in LA somewhere. And we will be together again very soon. 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
1: 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Dan Tana's is legendary. Neon green sign, sauce as red as its pleather boots. Dan wrote a memoir before he died last year. 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
2: Hello, this is Nathan. I'm from Highland Park. I just donated to KCRW, getting them one step closer to their goal of 1,000 donors this July. I don't know if you know this, but it's been a year since KCRW became 100% community funded, which is super cool. And now I'm a part of that, which feels good. 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
4: 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I'm John Tejada. Thanks so much for tuning in, spending time listening to tunes with me. Going to play a couple of blocks, throwing it back to some fun early 90s sounds that I used to listen to, kicking it off with Meat Beat Manifesto.

0: KCRW 89.9. I'm John Tejada with you for the next couple hours, playing some fun 90s favorites. This is a spooky remix of Lights in My Brain by Ultramarine. Before that, Fahrenheit 303 by Orbital off the Green album, Calcium from the Future Sound of London off Accelerator, and kicking off the show, Mindstream by Meat Beat Manifesto. One more block of throwbacks coming up. Keep it here.
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4: There are new forces in the world. A conflict between the generations. A powerful feeling that the American system is failing to deal with the real threats to life. The bomb, the pollution.

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2: 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Thanks so much for hanging out listening to Tunes. This is an older remix I made for my old friend Cut Chemist of his track What's the Altitude on his album Everyone's Listening. Unreleased till now, he's just added it to his Bandcamp. Let's check it out.
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prepared. Of course, he won't remember all that he heard on the record, so he will probably ask to listen to it again sometime. This is very good. However, if he does not, suggest it gently. Would you like to hear that record on sex

KCRW 89.9. I'm John Tejada. Thanks so much for hanging out. Closing out this first hour with Calm K featuring Elaine Dowling. That's Basics and it's the EMI edit. Unreleased remix edit. Popular with a lot of the Giggling DJs. Before that, Nouveau Monica with Unbound. And kicking off that block of music with Cut Chemist, What's the Altitude? And that's my remix that's just been made available on his Bandcamp, so check it out. Another hour of music to come, and this is KCRW Santa Monica, Los Angeles, KDRW Santa Barbara, KCRI Indio, Palm Springs, KCRU Oxnard, Ventura, and KCRY Mojave, NPR for Southern California, a community service of Santa Monica College with independent journalism and music discovery, freedom of expression funded by you. 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

0: 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Welcome aboard.
1: This is the place called KCRW Santa Monica, and this is the show called Snap. And I'm called Deirdre O'Donohue. I'm the one who puts it together.
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12: 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Gonna mix up 5 or 6 tunes that I really enjoy off of these two compilations. 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

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I'm John Tejada on the ones and twos, trying to emulate some Tony Humphries magic, playing my favorite tunes from the Running Back Master Mix Zanzibar Years Parts 1 and 2 compilation. This is Mondi Oliver, Make Me Want You. That's the extended mix. Cisco Ferreira was Cisco's Groove. That was originally out on Fragile / Transmat. Kerry Chandler with Kerry Chaos Beat. That's from an acetate. Precious, Definition of a Track. And Jay Williams with Sweat kicking off that set. Lots more music to come. Keep it here.

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1: 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Gonna play some Shed under the moniker Equalized. This is from Equalized 002, Side A.

KCRW 89.9, sounds of Pharmasonic, new one, it's called Nitric Acid. Before that, James Shinra, Portal 4B, DJ Metatron with Move On, Sleep Archive with Hospital 2 off the Hospital Tracks EP, and Equalized EQD 002, that is by AKA Shed. Got one more block of music coming up, gonna go a bit left field, so keep it here.

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2: 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Thanks for listening to Tunes. Gonna get a bit more left field on this last block of music. This is Champong with Bella V. Very cool early electronica, early 80s from Montreal. And this was reissued in 2017 by the Tenzier label.

Have you seen?

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It's really out there. 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

0: vanishing space. 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The cold and the hot, radiating light to a tiny dot in exploding chaos. There never was a plan, so you better get real while you still can. 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

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Contemplate. 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

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Do it right now, because the clock's running out and the world's in pain, and making more babies is f***ing insane.

KCRW 89.9. I'm John Tejada, and I appreciate you hanging out. Reaching the end of the show, closing it out with CRISPR. Track is Dead Symmetry. Before that, Kebras with ARGQ off the Exophobia album. If you're into heavy DSP music, definitely go check out Kebras' discography on his Bandcamp. He passed away far too early, but the music is super next level and was way ahead of its time. Before that, Autechre remixing Lamb. The track was Gold. Chris Korda on Perlon Recordings. Track is A Thin Layer of Oily Rock. And kicking off that set, that vintage early 80s Champagne Bella V track. I'll be back next week with lots more tunes. I hope you have a great week. And this is KCRW Santa Monica, Los Angeles, KDRW Santa Barbara, KCRI Indio, Palm Springs, KCRU Oxnard Ventura, and KCRY Mojave, NPR for Southern California, a community service of Santa Monica College with independent journalism and music discovery, freedom of expression funded by you. 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
1: I'm Angel Carreras. I am a former fellow at KCRW. I was but a country mouse from Bakersfield, California. 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I got to meet politicians. I got to meet people that slept in tents in Echo Park or Skid Row. I wouldn't be where I'm at today without KCRW.
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I've got diamonds in my hair. 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

am afraid that I'll fail, and I got a fear of wasting time. 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

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Dead flowers on the skyline. 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

originally from Chicago. That's where I grew up. That's the hometown of Barack Obama, our Lord and Savior. Okay, thanks for knowing that's a joke. Everybody's in some places, they don't know that, and they get really mad. Yeah, he's not your f***ing Savior. I know, it's a joke. I love Michelle Obama. I think she's just so classy and just such a lady. I was actually thinking this. She's from Chicago. I'm from Chicago. I could have been.

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4: Good morning, I'm Michelle Martin. TSA officers in Alabama were screening luggage this month and saw some suspicious-looking objects on the x-ray. They were five metal balls, small ones like nectarines, to the size of a grapefruit. They were afraid they were explosives. They weren't, but they were deadly weapons from more than a century ago. The passenger had bought five cannonballs from a roadside stand, apparently not knowing they'd been pilfered from an historic fort nearby. The cannonballs were returned without further excitement. It's Morning Edition.
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6: Some colleges are banning AI. USC is doubling down on it. From American Public Media, this is Marketplace Tech. I'm Megan McCarty-Carino. The University of Southern California is aiming to integrate AI across the campus thanks to a $200 million gift from a venture capitalist.
7: Let me show you more, okay. You know, robots.
6: Yeah.
7: Ah.
6: Looks like arms,
7: yeah.
6: Hands.
7: Yeah, so we have...
6: Gaurav Sukhatme is the newly appointed director of USC's Stevens School of Computing and Artificial Intelligence.
8: And that one over there is one of the projects in my lab, where those two robot arms, they're using modern sort of techniques to learn how to collaborate with each other, to do bimanual.

0: technology will be embedded across all university fields of study.
1: Our faculty and our researchers have very broad research interests across all areas of AI. And we see our mission very much to innovate and invent the AI of the future. For example, I'm a roboticist and I'm interested in so-called physical AI. How do you use these modern artificial intelligence models to drive physical systems like robots so they can do useful work? So AI is very much a subject that's moving so quickly that the gap between the laboratory and the classroom is negligible. And we're able to exploit the fact that the research we do in our laboratories finds its way into the classroom essentially in real time. That's one of the nice things about being in a frontier field.
2: How are you incorporating ethics into AI at USC?
1: So we have a newly formed Institute for the Ethics of Artificial Intelligence, which engages faculty from philosophy, from computer science, from our business school, and from a variety of the other schools at USC to collaborate on the ethical implications and to reflect and to provide guidance on the ethical implications of AI. There are colleagues here at USC who specialize in building safety into AI methods. And there's a lot of active research in these areas. And so through our research, through our cross-campus collaboration, and through our educational offerings, we are engaged with both ethics and trust issues in this rapidly developing field. And we take them very seriously. We think it's a very important area to be engaged with.
0: What concerns you most and what excites you most about, you know, the world that USC students are going to be graduating into after they go through your programs?
1: I think if you're a young person graduating, to me, that's like it's not even once in a generation. It's like happens so rarely. There are entire generations, entire decades where there's no comparable opportunity, maybe even entire centuries. And now suddenly graduates have that opportunity. So I think that's exciting. But when you get rapid pace of change, it is also tricky, right? You're graduating, you have to get a job, you have to navigate this field that's changing very quickly, or whatever your field is, it's changing very, very quickly. I'll say this. If I could go back and being a student again, I think I'd do it. I'd love it. I'd absolutely love it. I mean, it's a time like no other.
0: That's Gaurav Sukhatme at USC. And tune in tomorrow. We'll be checking in with a professor at USC who's already teaching his students to center humans in AI research. Jesus Alvarado produced this episode. I'm Megan McCarty-Carino, and that's Marketplace Tech. This is APM.
3: 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Well, some consumer goods and grocery stores like Procter & Gamble and Sprouts released their latest earnings today. It's a nervous time for companies that rely on selling essentials. A recent analysis from Bain & Company shows consumers have consistently been pulling back on grocery spending from a year now, down an average of around 2%. The Marketplace Morning Report will be here with the rest. Stay with us.
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5: After 2 years in the political wilderness, Democrats are feeling cautiously optimistic about turning the tide in the midterms.
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1: And this is 89.9 KCRW. I'm Danielle Chiriguayo. After a decade in the making, Universal Studios Hollywood unofficially opened its new high-speed Fast and Furious-themed roller coaster this weekend. Hollywood Drift zips riders through multiple inclines and dips at more than 70 miles an hour. But the park's residents, neighbors in Toluca Lake are complaining that the ride is sending a constant wave of screams into their residential community. Craig Strong lives nearby and he told KCAL that the sound there is untenable. Universal says it's taken a number of measures to mitigate the noise, like sound walls and scream shields, and is reviewing sound levels. But if you want to rush over to the theme park to ride that coaster, be warned. Hollywood Drift hasn't officially opened yet and is running what are called technical rehearsals, which means it could close at any time. And L.A. has launched its first ever indie book crawl this past weekend, and organizers say thousands showed up at the 13 participating bookstores across the greater L.A. area. After making a $10 purchase, bookworms could collect passport stamps to qualify for prizes, and those with those stamps all from all participating stores had a shot at a gift card worth more than $300. Organizers say they hope to have even more bookstores participate next year. 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
1: 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And DuckDuckGo, who believes AI should be optional and who've been building privacy tools for 15 years, they now offer Duck.AI, where users can chat privately with AI. Duck.AI. Today we're looking at highs in the 80s from the beaches to downtown L.A. and in the valleys, not quite as toasty, but still highs in the upper 80s to mid-90s.
0: It's Morning Edition from NPR News. I'm Leila Fadel.
4: And I'm Michelle Martin. Good morning. U.S. industries used to pollute rivers so much that one of them, Ohio's Cuyahoga, caught fire at least a dozen times. Federal laws helped some rivers bounce back, but challenges remain. Harvest Public Media's Celia Yopes-Jepson reports.
5: The Spring River starts in the Missouri Ozarks, cuts through Kansas, and ends in Oklahoma. It flows through a former mining region that left behind millions of cubic yards of toxic waste and abandoned mines. Pittsburgh State University biologist James Whitney, standing in the water, says that's a problem.
6: After a rainstorm, it'll hit the tiles or it'll hit these underground mine shafts and just dissolve that stuff and wash it into the nearest creek or river.
5: Hurting wildlife.
6: The fish community was greatly reduced. There was basically no mussels at all.
5: And mussels are important because they feed many other animals and create coral reef-like habitats. Then change came after the 1970s and 80s brought a series of landmark bipartisan federal laws. The Clean Water Act, mining regulations, the Superfund law for major environmental cleanups. For the Spring River, it meant plugging mine shafts and dealing with waste piles.
6: Because of that, all those cleanup efforts, all that money spent at these EPA Superfund sites, there's less and less metals running off into the river every time it rains.
5: Mussels are rebounding. So are some species of fish. Other rivers across the country also started to rebound because of the new

0: Chicago, there's been a decrease of certain manufacturing chemicals, fecal bacteria, and ammonia. Fish populations are recovering.
1: There's all these species that have come back.
0: Austin Happel is a research biologist at Chicago's Shedd Aquarium.
1: At a survey at one site in the 80s, they might have found three species. But now at that same site doing the same survey, 30 years later, they find 15 or 20 species.
0: In Texas, the Trinity River saw progress. In Indiana, the West Fork White River did too. And that's great news, says Scott Black, executive director of the Xerces Society for Invertebrate Conservation. But Black says it comes with caveats.
2: We've improved, but we haven't gotten to where we really should be.
0: In the science journal Global Change Biology, a 2022 study of rivers around the world found fewer than half of U.S. streams were in good condition based on fish and invertebrate populations. But Black says current federal laws have their limits. For example, the Clean Water Act does not regulate chemicals on farms.
2: Things like phosphorus and nitrogen that really mess up rivers, as well as pesticides, including insecticides that kill insects.
0: These get into rivers and cost utilities big bucks for drinking water treatment. Black also worries about the Trump administration's proposals to narrow protections for wetlands.
2: We are definitely seeing an erosion of efforts to keep our aquatic systems healthy.
0: He's also concerned that staff cuts at the Environmental Protection Agency could mean less oversight of pollution laws. In a statement, the EPA says it has the staff it needs to enforce and carry out the Clean Water Act and Superfund efforts. Back in Kansas, James Whitney says, when rivers get cleaner, people can enjoy them without worrying.
3: Swimming, fishing in a nice clean river is a lot more fun than doing it in a river filled with metals.
0: To him, the progress made on the Spring River is proof that cleaning up and restoring rivers is possible. For NPR News, I'm Celia Yopis-Jepsen in Pittsburgh, Kansas.
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6: By this time of day, you've probably already seen a flurry of news alerts on your phone. 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I'm Steve Chiotakis. 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
7: 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I'm KCRW DJ Ann Litt, your host for A Night with St. Vincent. 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
10: Good morning. This is the California Report. I'm Mavi Bolaños in San Francisco. A new court filing reveals federal agents used slurs to identify people they were targeting during immigration sweeps in Los Angeles last year. Plaintiffs in an ongoing lawsuit surrounding the raids filed a motion this week for a preliminary injunction asking a federal judge to bar agents from racial profiling. Sergio Olmos is an investigative reporter with our California newsroom partner, Cal Matters.
11: Last year, the government was arguing that they were stopping people based on intelligence.

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1: And this is 89.9 KCRW. I'm Danielle Chiriguaya. Good morning. When the Lucas Museum of Narrative Art opens in September, visitors will be able to watch ongoing film screenings at two theaters on site. The nearly 300-seat theaters will show a variety of screenings nonstop that museum visitors can wander in and out of. And the screens will showcase avant-garde films and cinema experiments and even student films from museum founder and Star Wars creator George Lucas. Actor and producer Seth Green announced at Comic-Con this past week that the museum will also screen a Simpsons-style Star Wars animated series that was shelved.
2: We made a show with George. He wanted to make a Simpsons in the Star Wars universe. It's called Detours. There's going to be a curation of episodes from that show on display for the public in the...
1: The Robert Flaherty Theater will focus on documentaries about the artists featured in the museum, and the Slavko Vorkopich Theater will highlight the evolution of film through silent films, animation, and excerpts from Hollywood movies. 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
0: 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I'm Leila Fadel.
5: And I'm Michelle Martin. A federal program about nutrition education is supposed to disappear in a few weeks because of cuts from last year's Republican tax and spending law, even though eating well is a focus of the Make America Healthy Again movement. NPR's Joe Hernandez reports.
6: Elines Olivares is standing inside Ray Food Market, a small corner store in West Philadelphia, hoping to chat with customers about nutrition.
7: So we teach people about fiber, what they can eat, what they should eat. 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
6: Olivares is a nutrition educator with the Food Trust, a local nonprofit focused on food and nutrition security. And she's here as part of their Healthy Corner Store initiative, which aims to get more healthy food into convenience stores in lower income neighborhoods. She strikes up a conversation with customer Sharon Dudley.
8: Yeah. Okay, y'all thought it was just me.
6: Dudley has been wondering if the honey wheat bread she likes is actually healthy.
8: I thought honey wheat was like, okay, they might not say nothing about the honey, but at least it's got wheat in it.
6: Olivares told her it was, in fact, flavored white bread. And after the conversation, Dudley said she planned to switch to whole wheat.
8: So I got to change my bread.
6: That program and many others across the U.S. are funded by an offshoot of SNAP, or the Supplemental Nutrition Assistance Program, called SNAP-Ed. The decision by the Trump administration to eliminate SNAP-Ed has confounded nutrition experts like Tashara Leek, a professor of nutritional sciences at Cornell University.
9: It doesn't make sense when we have an administration, the Make America Healthy Again efforts that are focused on decreasing consumption of ultra-processed foods and wanting to encourage people to eat more fruits and vegetables, to then get rid of the largest federally funded nutrition education program that helps to achieve those goals.
6: The White House did not provide specifics to NPR about how or whether eliminating this program aligned with the goals of the Make America Healthy Again agenda, but White House spokesperson Anna Kelly touted sweeping changes made to SNAP food benefits as a whole, including shifting more costs to states and expanding those

0: Kelly said in a statement that the president was, quote, strengthening SNAP for the Americans who need it by ensuring these programs are sustainable for future generations. The Department of Agriculture, which oversees SNAP Ed, said it would continue to provide nutrition education through other initiatives. SNAP Ed critics have pointed to a 2019 government watchdog report that said the USDA wasn't effectively tracking the success of its nutrition programs. But people involved in SNAP Ed say a reporting system set up recently was working well.
1: We had a very robust reporting mechanism.
0: Gina Crist oversaw SNAP Ed in Delaware.
1: We had to gather the data, and then it was actually reported nationally.
0: An Association for SNAP Ed Educators found that 40% of participants said they were eating more fruit and 34% ate more vegetables. Advocates say changes like this can produce future healthcare savings by lowering rates of food insecurity and obesity. Heidi Gorniak, vice president of programs at the Food Trust in Philadelphia, says the loss of the program comes at a difficult moment for many Americans.
2: We're at a time where food in general is becoming less affordable. There's SNAP cuts coming, food insecurity is rising, and one of the goals of SNAP Ed is to teach people how to shop and cook healthy on a budget.
0: SNAP Ed providers with any remaining funding have to spend it by the end of September. Joe Hernandez, NPR News, Philadelphia.
3: 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I'm Michelle Martin.
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11: From Marketplace in Washington, I'm Kimberly Adams. Markets are down sharply and oil prices are up this morning after President Trump promised to hit back hard at Iran after the Iranian military launched ballistic missiles at U.S. targets today. So let's start with a quick check of the numbers. The Dow is down more than 816 points. That's about 1.6%. The S&P 500 is down 0.8%, and the Nasdaq is down 1%. Brent crude is up more than 7.2% at $90.15 a barrel. West Texas Intermediate crude is trading up 7.1% at $84.92 a barrel. This is all ahead of the Federal Reserve wrapping up its two-day meeting today, with an interest rate announcement coming from Chairman Kevin Warsh this afternoon. Marketplace's Nancy Marshall Genzer has more.
12: There are lots of questions swirling around this Fed meeting, like, will the war in the Middle East heat up again, causing another spike in oil prices? And what will the data we get later this

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1: And this is 89.9 KCRW. I'm Danielle Chiriguayo with this local news update brought to you by 3-Day Blinds. With all these high temperatures coming in the forecast, be careful if you want to go cool off at the beach. Strong rip currents and high waves in the ocean could make for dangerous swimming conditions. A Category 4 hurricane spinning in the Pacific is sending choppy and potentially hazardous waves to the Southland. And the National Weather Service actually is set to issue a high surf advisory and a coastal flood advisory starting this evening through Saturday. Derek Peters is a lifeguard and battalion chief with Huntington Beach. He told KTLA that beachgoers should be cautious in the water and swim near lifeguard towers.
2: We're expecting 8 to 10 foot surf from Wednesday to Sunday, and it's going to be busy with significant rescue activity, so we're ready for it.
1: LA County lifeguards made nearly 2,000 water rescues this past weekend, which is about 10 times more than a typical summer weekend. If you do, though, by the way, get caught in a rip current, experts say you should swim parallel to the shoreline and also call for help. And L.A. launched its first ever indie book crawl this past weekend, and organizers say it was a hit. Thousands showed up at the 13 participating bookstores spread across the greater L.A. area. And after making $10 purchases, bookworms could collect passport stamps to qualify for prizes. And those stamps, getting all those stamps from those participating stores, had a shot at a gift card worth more than $300. 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
4: After 2 years in the political wilderness, Democrats are feeling cautiously optimistic about turning the tide in the midterms.
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4: I'm Sasha Pfeiffer. We take you to Michigan, where Democrats are weighing two candidates for a critical Senate seat. That story on All Things Considered from NPR News.
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1: 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And Jarl and Pamela Moan, focusing on civil liberties, foster youth, public radio, and the arts. 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
0: It's Morning Edition from NPR News. I'm Leila Fadel.
7: And I'm Michelle Martin. Good morning. U.S. industries used to pollute rivers so much that one of them, Ohio's Cuyahoga, caught fire at least a dozen times. Federal laws helped some rivers bounce back, but challenges remain. Harvest Public Media's Celia Yopes-Jepson reports.
8: The Spring River starts in the Missouri Ozarks, cuts through Kansas, and ends in Oklahoma. It flows through a former mining region that left behind millions of cubic yards of toxic waste and abandoned mines. Pittsburgh State University biologist James Whitney, standing in the water, says that's a problem.
9: After a rainstorm, it'll hit the tiles or it'll hit these underground mine shafts and just dissolve that stuff and wash it into the nearest creek or river.
8: Hurting wildlife.
9: The fish community was greatly reduced. There was basically no mussels at all.
8: And mussels are important because they feed many other animals and create coral reef-like habitats. Then change came after the 1970s and 80s brought a series of landmark bipartisan federal laws. The Clean Water Act, mining regulations, the Superfund law for major environmental cleanups. For the Spring River, it meant plugging mine shafts and dealing with waste piles.
9: Because of that, all those cleanup efforts, all that money spent at these EPA Superfund sites, there's less and less metals running off into the river every time it rains.
8: Mussels are rebounding. So are some species of fish. Other rivers across the country also started to rebound because of the new regulations on factory outflows and city sewage. For example, in two rivers in Chicago, there's been a decrease of certain manufacturing chemicals, fecal bacteria, and ammonia. Fish populations are recovering.
10: There's all these species that have come back.
8: Austin Happel is a research biologist at Chicago's Shedd Aquarium.
10: At a survey at one site in the 80s, they might have found three species. But now at that same site doing the same survey, 30 years later, they find 15 or 20 species.
8: In Texas, the Trinity River saw progress. In Indiana, the West Fork White River did too. And that's great news, says Scott Black, executive director of the Xerces Society for Invertebrate Conservation. But, Black says, it comes with caveats.
11: We've improved, but we haven't gotten to where we really should be.
8: In the science journal Global Change Biology, a 2022 study of rivers around the world found fewer than half of U.S. streams were in good condition based on fish and invertebrate populations. But Black says current federal laws have their limits. For example, the Clean Water Act does not regulate chemicals on farms.
11: Things like phosphorus and nitrogen,

0: killing insecticides that kill insects.
1: These get into rivers and cost utilities big bucks for drinking water treatment. Black also worries about the Trump administration's proposals to narrow protections for wetlands.
0: We are definitely seeing an erosion of efforts to keep our aquatic systems healthy.
1: He's also concerned that staff cuts at the Environmental Protection Agency could mean less oversight of pollution laws. In a statement, the EPA says it has the staff it needs to enforce and carry out the Clean Water Act and Superfund efforts. Back in Kansas, James Whitney says when rivers get cleaner, people can enjoy them without worrying.
2: Swimming, fishing in a nice clean river is a lot more fun than doing it in a river filled with metals.
1: To him, the progress made on the Spring River is proof that cleaning up and restoring rivers is possible. For NPR News, I'm Celia Yopis-Jepson in Pittsburgh, Kansas.
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3: It's Morning Edition from NPR News. I'm Michelle Martin.
9: And I'm Leila Fadel. Good morning. 70 million people across the South and Western U.S. are sweltering under a heat dome. It's the third major heat dome in this country in a month, and the year is on track to be one of the world's hottest ever recorded. NPR's Scott Newman reports on the health risks of prolonged exposure to high temperatures.
10: Researchers say this summer's extreme temperatures are likely due in part to climate change and El Nino. Mark Chouinard is a meteorologist at the National Weather Service. He says typically during the summer, the U.S. endures a few of these heat domes.
11: But, you know, each one of these has been pretty strong. Like, the strength has been pretty impressive. And so just the persistence and strength certainly seems anomalous.
10: The latest heat dome stretches from roughly New Mexico to North Carolina and will creep westward as the week goes on. And that's once again raised concerns about heat stroke. The early warning signs include dizziness, headache, nausea, and fatigue, says Douglas Cassa, CEO of the Corey Stringer Institute and a professor of kinesiology at the University of Connecticut.
12: The more extreme things, if you're around someone, they might exhibit like central nervous system dysfunction, things like confusion, combativeness, potentially loss of consciousness.
10: Naturally, prevention is key. That means lots of water or drinks with electrolytes and wearing light-colored, loose-fitting clothing. But if someone does fall ill to heat stroke, CASA would like people to remember a simple protocol.
12: It's cool first, transport second.
10: There's about a 30-minute window to treat someone with heat stroke for the best outcome. So that's before an ambulance arrives. The key is immediate immersion in cold water, CASA says. Ideally, ice water, but a lake or stream can also work.
12: It's not just about surviving. It's also about surviving without long-term complications, having medical problems forever because you were not cooled aggressively on site.
10: Among those long

0: Holmes.
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5: Just about 9 a.m. and you're listening to 89.9 KCRW. I'm Danielle Chiriguayo. If you didn't get your hands on some tickets to the Summer 2028 Olympics here in L.A., you might just have another chance. The second round of ticket sales starts this week, so be sure to check your emails in case you registered and you've been invited to purchase tickets in the coming days. Organizers say more than 12 million people worldwide have registered since the first ticket drop, which is a huge increase from the 5 million back then in the spring. Time now for Morning Becomes Eclectic with Navina Carmel.
6: Yes. Good morning, Danielle. Happy Wednesday to you.
5: Hey, Navina. Good morning.
6: Hey, good morning. Well, happy to be here live from KCRW HQ. We have so much to experience this morning, from live sessions to tributes, which I'll tell more about once we get into Morning Becomes Eclectic officially. But just happy to be here with you in this moment and thankful for you starting off the day so gracefully and with just the solidness that you are every morning, Danielle. So thank you.
5: Oh my gosh, Navina. Well, thank you for being here and being our friend in frequency. Being my friend in frequency.
6: It is my pleasure. We're going to have a really lovely morning together.
5: I think so too. You have a great show and I'll be tuning in.
6: Thanks so much, Danielle. It's KCRW Santa Monica, Los Angeles, KDRW Santa Barbara, KCRI Indio, Palm Springs, KCRU Oxnard, Ventura, and KCRY Mojave, NPR for Southern California, a community service of Santa Monica College with independent journalism and music discovery, freedom of expression funded by you. 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
7: Live from NPR News, I'm Lakshmi Singh. A Capitol Hill hearing where lawmakers question Anthony Fauci has just ended. A GOP-led committee asked the veteran public health experts about his role in the government's response to the coronavirus pandemic. A number of Republican lawmakers, including Senator Rand Paul of Kentucky, the committee chair, questioned Dr. Fauci about whether he covered up any evidence indicating COVID might have originated in a lab, which remains an unproven claim.
8: Publicly, Anthony Fauci promoted the theory that the virus arose naturally, while privately, he was well aware of a mountain of evidence suggesting the virus originated in the lab. The American people deserve answers. The American people deserve to know why dangerous research was funded by NIAID in a totalitarian country in a lab that lacked acceptable safety standards.
7: Today, Dr. Fauci opted to invoke the Fifth.
9: Although it pains me to do so, because of the respect I have for the legislative branch of government and my decades-long record of cooperating with Congress, under the advice of my attorneys, I will invoke my right under the Fifth Amendment of the Constitution to refrain from answering your questions. Thank you.
7: Before leaving office, former President Joe Biden preemptively granted Fauci a full pardon, but some Republicans had warned Fauci could still be prosecuted for perjury if he lied under oath. President Trump and the Department of Justice are asking the U.S. Supreme Court to toss an $83 million defamation verdict columnist E. Jean Carroll won. Carroll accuses Trump of sexually assaulting her years ago in a department store fitting room. Trump later accused her of fabricating the allegation for publicity. A jury awarded Carroll damages, but government attorneys say Trump cannot be sued for comments he made during his first term as president. The United States and Saudi Arabia launched a wave of airstrikes targeting Iranian-backed militias in Iraq today. NPR's Jana Raff reports the armed group said at least 20 of their fighters were killed.
0: The U.S. and Saudi Arabia have blamed the Iran-backed militias in Iraq for drone attacks on Saudi oil facilities this week. Iraq's prime minister, who met President Trump last week in Washington, convened an emergency security meeting in Baghdad after the airstrikes. The U.S. has been pressing Prime Minister Ali Azadi to rein in Iranian-affiliated militias that are part of Iraq's official defense forces. Jordan's military also said it shot down 5 Iranian missiles early Wednesday. Iran has been targeting U.S. bases in the kingdom. Jane Araf, NPR News, Amman.
7: At last check on Wall Street, the Dow is down 864 points. 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
6: 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And good morning. This is 89.9 KCRW. I'm Novena here with you, and so appreciate your presence from wherever you are in the world. Well, today we have a lot of music to listen to. We're going to get into the 45th anniversary of a debut album of a band from Minneapolis. What will that be? We also have a live session, a dose of joy and sunshine from Mama's Gun, who literally have a song called Joy, and it brings you just that. And while we tend to foster a lot of joy and sunshine around here in general, this is real life, and we also are here to experience more somber moments together. And today, we're gutted to wake up to the news of 2 really important musicians passing away, and at young ages. Today, we'll say goodbye to Glenn Hansard of The Frames and Swell Season, who tragically passed away at the age of 56, and also French DJ producer Kavinsky. Will honor them with music selections and KCRW memories, and we are honored to do so. So I hope you're here for as much as possible. And to make our way into a muggy morning, we begin with a new dubbed out version of a cut from The Sacred Soul's most recent album. Here's the Axelrod version of One in the Same on KCRW.

This morning becomes eclectic here on 89.9 KCRW. We're checking out a new track from the Winston Brothers. This one's called Rolling. I'm Novena here with you. Also got a new selection from Benny Sings, 22 Durnham Dew. It's coming from an album that is very family-oriented. And in fact, the song that we heard apparently features his daughter on it as well. Also, new work from My Precious Bunny, a track that was today's top tune yesterday. Some nice dub to kick things off from the Sacred Souls, Lord Echo, and then Blundetto featuring Courtney John. And we took it back a little while to Flash in the Pan, Waiting for a Train. Thanks so much for starting your day with KCRW. As always, we so appreciate

0: Some difficult news this morning. Oscar-winning singer-songwriter Glenn Hanser died earlier today in a motorcycle crash in Dublin. The 56-year-old was a longtime KCRW favorite, visiting the station countless times as a solo artist and as a member of the Swell Season and the Irish band The Frames. 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And we here at Morning Becomes Eclectic will be doing a tribute set in a little bit as well. So I hope you're here for that.
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Hermanos Gutierrez sounds so good. Their new song out now, Los Hoyos del Condor. They've really dialed into their own particular sound. Two brothers, Hermanos Gutierrez.

It's Novena here with you live from KCRW HQ in real time, always responding to what's happening in the world and getting together music to honor a couple of music legends who we've lost today. We heard a selection from Glenn Hansard along with Marketa Irglova, their duo The Swell Season, doing a really beautiful cover of Van Morrison's Into the Mystic. And we have just gotten the news this morning that Glenn Hansard has passed away, also known as a member of The Frames. We'll hear more of his music.

0: KCRW sponsors include Netflix, presenting Beef, the most Emmy-nominated limited series of the year, starring Emmy nominees Oscar Isaac, Carey Mulligan, Charles Melton, and Yoon Ya Jung. Esquire raves Beef is, hands down, the best TV show of the year.
1: We'll be sharing some of that throughout Morning Becomes Eclectic, and also over our social media, so definitely be tuned in for that. And we also have Lost Kavinsky, the French Touch DJ producer. I personally first discovered him watching the film Drive. His music really set the tone for that film. Very, very special man. He's passed away at the age of 50. Totally unexpectedly. And we will hear some Kavinsky coming up next here on Morning Becomes Eclectic. It's 89.9 KCRW. Sending you a big morning hug.
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1: It's Novena here with you for Morning Becomes Eclectic. And I just mentioned Kavinsky's song Night Call being an iconic part of the film Drive, which came out in 2011, the film did, and he made the song in 2010. Well, Kavinsky, who has passed away sadly at the age of 50, he was a beloved member of France, a citizen of France, and he was even honored by the French President Macron, who called him forever a source of French pride. And he got to rework his song Night Call for the 2024 Olympic Games for the closing ceremony in Paris. So we're going to check out that version along with another Kavinsky track right after. It's KCRW.

0: The incredible production here of Kavinsky. This one's called Road Game. It followed his song Cameo, getting the Gaspard Auger and Victor Lemasne remix. And before that, Kavinsky's version of Night Call that he did at the closing ceremony of the Olympics held in Paris in 2024. This is KCRW Santa Monica, Los Angeles, KDRW Santa Barbara, KCRI Indio, Palm Springs, KCRU Oxnard Ventura, and KCRY Mojave, NPR for Southern California. We still have a live session coming up from Mama's Joy, some other songs to get into that will help you get your Wednesday started, and more tribute selections as well. So please stick with me. I'm Novena here with you for Morning Becomes Eclectic on KCRW.
1: Live from NPR News, I'm Lakshmi Singh. Just one or two Republican votes stand between Todd Blanche and his hopes for a Senate confirmation as the next U.S. Attorney General. Senator John Cornyn of Texas tells reporters time is running out for the Justice Department's currently interim chief to formally modify a settlement President Trump reached to resolve a lawsuit against the Internal Revenue Service.
2: Well, Senator Grassley tells me that we need to know by 4 o'clock this afternoon whether the markup is still on. So we still got a little time, and hopefully they now recognize the seriousness of this. I'm not prepared to vote yes. Let me put it that way.
1: Cornyn wants Blanche to commit to a promise he made earlier this month to ensure the settlement does not include an anti-weaponization fund. Democrats have described it as a $1.776 billion taxpayer-funded slush fund for Trump's allies. Dr. Anthony Fauci declined to answer any questions before a Senate committee focused on COVID-19. NPR's Jonathan Lambert reports Fauci was subpoenaed to appear by the committee's chairman, Rand Paul of Kentucky.
3: Dr. Fauci and Senator Paul have long sparred over the coronavirus pandemic. Days before this hearing, Paul released over 1,000 pages of Fauci's private writings, accusing him of covering up the origins of COVID-19. Fauci pointed out that he has responded to similar questions in previous testimony, and Fauci accused the senator of being obsessed with trying to get him behind bars.
4: Although it pains me to do so, because of the respect I have for the legislative branch of government, under the advice of my attorneys, I will invoke my right under the Fifth Amendment of the Constitution to refrain from answering your questions.
3: Senator Paul and other lawmakers continued asking questions, and Fauci continued declining to answer. Jonathan Lambert, NPR News.
1: Major market indices are down sharply ahead of the Federal Reserve's key decision on interest rates that will be announced next hour. The Dow has fallen more than 700 points, or roughly 1.5%. NPR's Scott Horsley reports the Fed meeting wrapping up today is the second being led by the new Fed chair, Kevin Warsh.
5: President Trump made it clear when he nominated Kevin Warsh that he wanted the Fed to lower interest rates, but that looks unlikely for the time being. Inflation is still well above the Fed's target, thanks in part to a wartime spike in gasoline prices. Forecasters think it's likely the central bank will hold its benchmark interest rate steady today, and there's a possibility it could even push rates higher. Warsh told lawmakers earlier this month he and his colleagues have no tolerance for elevated inflation. The Fed's also keeping a close eye on the job market, but with unemployment running just over 4%, regaining control over prices is the central bank's top priority for now. Scott Horsley, NPR News, Washington.
1: The Dow's down 1.4%. The Nasdaq is down more than 200 points, or nearly 1%. This is NPR News.
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0: Good morning. It's 89.9 KCRW. I'm Novena Carmel here with you. We're also on YouTube, youtube.com/KCRW, where you can see what live radio looks like. Let us know where you're listening from. We always love to see it and chat about the music we're listening to or what we've been up to. The chat is open, and we're getting into this one from TV Girl and George Clanton. It's called Summer 2000.

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This morning becomes eclectic on KCRW. Always dig this Live from Joshua Tree version of Rufus Du Sol. It's incredible to think that they're live because it sounds like a studio production. They are that good. And you are so good for tuning in and listening. We appreciate your presence over the airwaves or with us on YouTube at youtube.com/KCRW. I'm Novena Carmel here with you. We also got Tohar Zamir in the building. Currently live from KCRW HQ in beautiful Santa Monica, California. 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It's KCRW.

0: This morning becomes eclectic indeed. I love that. So this is Anushka Shankar right here. The song is Lasya. And we want you to know that Anushka Shankar will be at the Hollywood Bowl this Sunday, along with St. Vincent and the Hollywood Bowl Orchestra. It's for KCRW Festival. It's going to be quite the night. I mean, St. Vincent with the Hollywood Bowl Orchestra alone, incredible. And then these sort of sounds just swirling around you under the stars on a perfect summer night. Again, it's this Sunday at the Hollywood Bowl. There's still tickets available because the bowl is big and no seat is bad in the bowl. So definitely recommend this one. I'll be there if I can. Right before, Rodriguez taking it back many decades with Inner City Blues and an artist by the name of Rinjin with Just Us. It is Just Us right here, right now, over the airwaves of 89.9 KCRW on the KCRW app and also on YouTube. Thanks for joining us if you're there at youtube.com/KCRW.
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0: 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And stay close because Tohar is going to share a selection with us today. And we'll share a really special recording of Glenn Hansard at KCRW. One of the many occasions that he was here with us. We're really thankful for these archives because we have moments to revisit the long history of KCRW and the beautiful musicians that have come through. In fact, we're celebrating about 50 years of KCRW music, and thanks for being a part of it. This morning becomes eclectic.

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1: Hey everybody, it's Kai Rizdahl, the host of Marketplace. It's not just economic news. These days, the economy is the news, and we are here to help you stay on top of it all, from the big picture to what is in your wallet. 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
0: It's Morning Becomes Eclectic here on KCRW. Tohar Zamir is hanging out with us today, helping to produce YouTube. You also know him as our social media guru here at KCRW. Tohar, I'm so curious what song you're going to share with us today.
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2: Well, it's a little bit obvious if you know me. I'm going to pick a song from the band Broadcast. If you're familiar with the whole Stereolab universe, Broadcast is just like them, but a little bit darker. This song is called The Note, brackets, not parentheses, Message from Home, from Stereolab, from Broadcast's recordings at Maida Vale Studios for the BBC. And the reason I wanted to talk about this, yes, I love the music. Yes, I love hearing this performance of it, which I think is even before they put out their album, so they're still working out this song. But I want to talk about why it was recorded. So I mentioned this was recorded at Maida Vale. That's the BBC's massive studio complex that they use for their radio recordings. And there's something really special about live music being recorded for radio. There's a relationship between the artists and the station. Mm. Both the station is the tastemaker, but also almost like a friendship between the artists and the station. BBC has done that for years. I mean, John Peel is so famous for that. But it's KCRW that, for me, growing up and even now working for KCRW, has always been so special in that way. Mm. That I see artists who have a friendship with the station and come in and record special things for KCRW. More than just doing the live performances promo, it's like sharing the music with our listeners and sharing it with us in a way that almost is like playing a friend a song that you wrote. So when I hear this song by Broadcast and this recording of it specifically, it always makes me think of the great live sessions that we get at KCRW.
0: Ah, love that. Shall we hear it?
2: Yeah, please play it.
0: All right, let's get into it. We're hanging out with Tohar Zamir. He selected a song today, Broadcast, The Note, and in brackets, Message from Home.

0: Great track there from Broadcast as selected by Tohar Zamir. And I love what you were saying, Tohar, about the relationship between artist and radio station and then the listener as well. It's kind of like the perfect trifecta of organic connection and artistry. And again, that was a live performance of that one from Broadcast. And I think it's a great moment to now share a live performance from KCRW of Glenn Hansard as we remember him today upon hearing of his tragic passing at a young age. We've been really honored and lucky to have, I mean, a lot of artists come through regularly because they so love KCRW, and Glenn Hansard is one of those artists. He's been here at least 8 times that I'm counting in our archives, but it may have been more, whether he came in solo or with the Swell Season, his duo. And we're lucky to have so much of these archives, thanks to the hard work of the music team. And Tohar, you shared and put together a YouTube video of one of those performances today, right?
1: Yeah, I really have to shout out our incredible producer, Mike Dodge Weisskopf, mm-hmm. who was able, you know, first thing in the morning, I woke up to a text about what had happened. Mike was already pulling the original video from Glenn's performance, Mr. Glenn Hansard's performance in 2015 at Apogee Studios, which up until now hasn't been available publicly anywhere, the whole thing. And I woke up to kind of a game plan of, we have this available, we have this audio, we have these files, and we were able to get up just now at 10 o'clock, an hour and a half performance that wasn't previously available of Mr. Glenn Hansard at the Apogee Studios for KCRW. And it's an emotional watch, you know. He talks to Jason Bentley for a while. He has a great interview and more down-to-earth kind of amazing songwriting that he's known for.
0: Yeah.
1: It's sad watching it now, knowing what we know today, but the music really holds up, and seeing it 11 years later, you just want to be in the room with him again.
0: So special. Thank you for sharing that, and really props to the whole team for getting everything together as quickly as possible so that we can share in the memory together. 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So that video Tohar mentioned is up now on our YouTube as well. And like I said, we have so many performances with him. So I'm going to share another one that Mike Dodge Weisskopf pointed out as one of his favorites. And this is from a visit in 2012. It's his version of Bird of Sorrow live on KCRW.

Even if a day feels too long, and you feel like you can't wait another one, and you're slowly giving up on everything.

0: Even if it's your first time ever hearing that song or of Glenn Hansard, you cannot deny the power of that man. Beautiful recording live on KCRW back in 2012 of Bird of Sorrow. Again, RIP to Glenn Hansard. We will be hearing more music from him throughout the morning, some more mellow ones, one that I think is just absolutely rocking. That'll be after 11. But coming up here on Morning Becomes Eclectic, we take it back to 1981 when a little band out of Minneapolis released their debut album, Stay Close. Thanks for tuning in to Morning Becomes Eclectic, live from KCRW HQ.
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0: KCRW sponsors include Netflix, presenting Beef, the most Emmy-nominated limited series of the year, starring Emmy nominees Oscar Isaac, Carey Mulligan, Charles Melton, and Yoon Ya Jung. Esquire raves Beef is, hands down, the best TV show of the year.
1: I'm Angel Carreras. I am a former fellow at KCRW. I was but a country mouse from Bakersfield, California. And then I got this fellowship and it changed my life. I learned so much about audio, room tone, and Pro Tools, sound, how does it work, vibrations. And not only taught me how to report with all these smart people that I was working with, I got to rub shoulders with puppeteers trying to save their theater, with people doing mutual aid during the pandemic. I got to meet politicians. I got to meet people that slept in tents in Echo Park or Skid Row. I wouldn't be where I'm at today without KCRW.
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3: 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And there's a special community that was brewing in the 70s and 80s in Minneapolis, making that certain kind of funk music, bringing in those synths. And you may already know some of the folks I'm talking about. Well, July 29th, 1981, 45 years ago today, The Time released their self-titled debut album. It was mostly produced and arranged by Prince, and he was credited as Jamie Starr. That was his producer name for the project. He also played most of the instruments and added backing vocals. We're going to get into a track from that album. It's the edited version because at the end it gets a little bit too raunchy for radio. Let's check this one out. It's called Get It Up on KCRW, and I see Sam Sanders just walked in the building. Maybe he'll join us on YouTube.

0: So much fun. Galliano. So they're part of like the acid jazz movement. Jamiroquai also in that movement, especially from the UK. Well, the acid jazz guys and gals are back apparently. I mean, Jamiroquai is working on an album. That was Galliano, and they have an album coming out. We just heard one of the latest tracks. I think it was just released this week. Called Let the Music Find You. I'm Noveena Carmel, always happy when you find us over here at KCRW, whether it's over the airwaves or on YouTube, youtube.com/KCRW. We're there on YouTube for an hour every day, but we continue over the airwaves of KCRW and on the app. Make sure you keep it locked right here. We still have a live session from Mama's Gun coming up. And we also are going to continue to play music to remember Glenn Hansard. And it's just so beautiful having you here. Also, I want to say big thanks to Tohar Zamir for helping me out this morning. It's been a big, big help. And this is KCRW Santa Monica, Los Angeles, KDRW Santa Barbara, KCRI Indio, Palm Springs, KCRU Oxnard Ventura, and KCRY Mojave, NPR for Southern California, a community service of Santa Monica College with independent journalism and music discovery, freedom of expression funded by you. 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We have a few news headlines from NPR coming up next. 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
1: Live from NPR News, I'm Lakshmi Singh. President Trump is doubling down on his threats against Iran after the Islamic Republic targeted a U.S. military base in Jordan. Yesterday, Trump met with Israeli Prime Minister Benjamin Netanyahu at the White House. We have more from NPR's Deepa Shivaram.
2: U.S. Central Command says all missiles launched from Iran were intercepted Tuesday evening and that U.S. forces remain vigilant. Later, U.S. and Saudi Arabian forces hit Iran-backed sites in Iraq. Trump, speaking to Fox News earlier, lobbed profane threats against Iran, saying the U.S. would hit Iran hard. He said that Iran would, quote, get a beating. Just days ago, there was a pause in fighting, and Trump declared there were friendly negotiations going on with Iran, which Iran denied. It's another example of the president saying there are efforts to wind down the war before ramping up attacks again. Deepa Shivaram, NPR News, the White House.
1: The Federal Reserve held its benchmark interest rates steady today, but left the door open to raising rates in the future if inflation remains elevated. This was the second rate-setting meeting led by Kevin Warsh, who took over as chairman of the central bank in May. Warsh told lawmakers this month that he and his colleagues are determined to restore price stability after 5 years of uncomfortably high inflation. Democrats may be focusing on the wrong issues as they try to understand their losses in the 2024 election. A new report shared exclusively with NPR says the party still has not fully reckoned with why working-class voters moved away. Here's NPR's Tamara Keith.
3: The report, called The Left's Coalition Crisis, finds there are huge gaps between the priorities of the party's college-educated liberal base and the working-class voters it needs to win over. There's a significant disconnect on issues from abortion and climate change to resisting authoritarianism, says Joan Williams, one of the authors.
4: We need progressive economics. That's what the polling says. That's what the political science says. And we need to get a lot savvier about cultural issues.
3: It doesn't mean abandoning progressive values, she says, but understanding and respecting those of the working class. Tamara Keith, NPR News.
1: Less than 2 weeks after the North America World Cup final drew more than a billion viewers around the globe, FIFA plans to sell private investors minority stakes in the commercial rights to soccer's, or depending on where you live, football's biggest tournament. NPR's Lauren Frere reports from London. FIFA's catching a lot of heat for it.
5: European soccer's governing body UEFA issued a statement accusing FIFA of, quote, attempting to sell the soul of football. And Britain's new Prime Minister Andy Burnham is joining the criticism. Without mentioning FIFA, he posted on social media that the World Cup is not a product and that football does not belong to investors. It belongs to the people who fill the stands, he wrote, and shouldn't be sold out.
1: This is NPR.
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0: It's Morning Becomes Eclectic here on KCRW. Coming up at noon, press play with Madeline Brand, who's here with us now.
9: Hi. Hello, hello.
0: Hi,
9: well,
0: Madeline.
9: Another valued LA institution, aside from KCRW, is Dantana's. Mm-hmm. Have you been?
0: You know, I just went recently for my sister's birthday this month.
9: Ah.
0: It was only like my second time there. We had an absolute blast. And it was right after I was listening to Press Play, where I think it was on Press Play, where Evan was talking about chicken parm.
9: Oh, yeah.
0: Yeah. And then I think, I don't know if it was on air or like a little side chat we had, but she recommended that Dantana's has great. Yeah.
9: She did.
0: Yes. Yeah, so yeah, it was on Press Play.
9: Oh,
0: there we
9: go. Okay. So did you have the chicken parm?
0: Yeah. So because I got the tip from KCRW.
9: There you go. Full circle.
0: I got the chicken parm. It was delicious. And I had enough for the next day. and it was delicious the next day. So
9: yeah.
0: Yes, we loved it. And it was, and they were, you know, they're such a busy place. And it's the type of place where a lot of things are happening, but they were very nice. Like, the service was incredible. So
9: right. Well, service is the key there, because it became just the place to be. It was, at least. I don't know if it is anymore. It seems like it still is if you're going there.
0: Yeah, we had to wait. I mean, even with the reservation, and it was worth it. So
9: totally. So all the stars used to go there all the time. I don't know if that's still the case, but the celebrities, like, you know, Jack Nicholson, Wilt Chamberlain, John Belushi back in the day. And and there were dishes named after some of those stars. It's just, and you know, it's just a place, it was a place to hang out. It was a slice of old Hollywood. And we're going to talk about that because Dantana, who died last year, right before he died, he finished writing his memoir, and it's out now. And it's full of juicy stories about how he started the restaurant and how he came here from his native Serbia, speaking no English. He was a professional soccer player, and he tried to get into Hollywood. He took, actually, he went to, Natalie Wood suggested that he go to her acting class so he could learn English. So he was friends with all of these young stars at the time who were up and coming, like Natalie Wood. And he basically just became this guy who could gather people and had a lot of good fortune and created this scene at Dantana's. And I'm going to talk to his daughters who are trying to publicize the book. But we'll talk about some of the stories that he has there about, they're kind of larger than life and you can't believe them, but they insist that they heard these stories growing up, that they're true. And so we'll get into a few of them today on the show.
0: Wait, so Madeline, what I heard in that also is you have the plug because, you know, his daughter. So can I get, like, you know, the hookup and the chicken parm next time?
9: For sure. For sure. Front of the line for you.
0: Yes. Okay. I'll take that.
9: For sure. For sure. We'll talk about how they came up with the menu too, because that is a very interesting story, and it involves Mussolini.
0: Oh,
9: just gonna leave it there.
0: All right, I'm just more and more interested. So I'll be tuning in for
9: sure. Yeah, because it could have been anything, but he went with Italian for a specific reason.
0: Okay, yeah, no, I am curious about that because he's, you know, you would think he's from
9: Italy,
0: but
9: he's not. From Serbia.
0: Yeah. Super interesting. I love a good LA story.
9: Great,
0: so much
9: LA
0: history
9: story
0: there. Ugh, I'm excited.
9: Good.
0: Madeline, thanks so much for
9: Thank
0: stopping
9: you.
0: By. We'll check you today. Press play
9: okay.
0: at noon.
9: Ciao.
0: And more joy coming your way from a band that really knows how to muster it. They're called Mama's Gun. The British soul pop quintet have a new album out. And this morning, we're really happy to share their welcomed return to the KCRW studios, playing material from their new album, Dig, as well as an older KCRW favorite. Here's the lead singer, Andy Platts, to paint us a picture and and take it away. It's KCRW's Morning Becomes Eclectic.
10: How are we doing, Los Angeles? Are we good? It's good to be back on KCRW, I'll tell you.
11: If you're listening at home, David Oliver is about, what are you, 6'2", 6'3"?
12: 6'3", yes.
11: 6'3", he's ginger, he's got a full-blown mullet. He's got a neckerchief. It's a shirt involving clouds of some kind. And he's just absolutely dripping with music.
12: So, matching shoes.
11: Yeah. Thank you, Dave. Thank you for that, mate.
10: You're very welcome. It's an absolute joy to play in this band. Oh, what's the next song?
11: And the award for best segue goes to David Anthony Bernal Oliver. Let's kick it up. Okay, this is the last one from the new record that we're going to play today. And this is a song called Joy. And we've become rather fond of one-word choruses. Because they're easy. But you should really get your hands together by now. Because the chorus is one word, and that word is joy. It's the best word. And I think you're just itching to sing along, is that right?

Once again, the high-born fingers of Terry Lewis there. Good Lord. And so that brings us to the end of our set. We've got one more for you. Thank you so much for joining us this evening. Thank you to KCRW. Thank you, Novena, for having us here and all your support and being in our corner. Live music, song music, all the good stuff. This is a song called This Is The Day. It's got four words in it. If you don't know it by the first chorus, you will know it. So I'll see you on the second chorus, right? All right, let's strike it up. Thank you so much, guys.

Los Angeles, KCRW. Thank you so much. We do a 1, 2, 3, 4. Once again on the drums, give it up for Mr. Chris Boots.

0: Thank you, Angelina. This has been beautiful. Thank you, thank you, thank you.
1: Mama's good! Mama's good! Woo! Yes! Yes! Yes! Yes! Yes!
2: 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You can check out the entire hour set of incredible musicianship, joy, fun banter at youtube.com/KCRW. And you can still check them out as they are touring from now through early 2027. That's Mama's Gun. Special thanks to our friends from the band for stopping by, and KCRW's lead engineer, Katie Gilchrist, assistant engineers, Hope Brush and Kai Usami, producer Farron Hoover, and executive producer Ariana Morgenstern. That was actually her second to last live session and one of her favorite bands. And she mentioned that it's one of those contemporary bands that gives her hope for the future of music. So really sweet to think of Ariana putting together that session before she retired. Oh, and a reminder that you can experience the intimate performances we have here when you become a champion. If you want more details about that, go to kcrw.com/give, and we continue with a ticket giveaway. 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Good luck. Let's check out one of her latest singles. It's called La Linea on Morning Becomes Eclectic.

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3: 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Before the Iran war, the U.S. was working closely with Tehran to deport Iranians. That story plus Dantana's is legendary. Neon green sign, sauce as red as its pleather booths. Dan wrote a memoir before he died last year. His daughters are here with his best stories. 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
3: It's Morning Becomes Eclectic. Novena here with you. Throughout the morning, we've had the honor of remembering Glenn Hansard, who has passed away. He was involved in many projects throughout the years, including being in the group The Frames. He also is part of the duo The Swell Season, and also had solo work that came out. Also an actor. You may remember him as Outspan Foster in the 1991 drama The Commitments, and as Guy in the 2000 film Once. He also won an Oscar for his song in the film that was created with Marketa Erglova. We're going to check that track out, and then we'll hear some of his other work in his other projects. It's KCRW.

0: Morning Becomes Eclectic here on 89.9 KCRW. I'm Novena Carmel here with you. Thanks so much for tuning in. What we just heard was a 2018 release, a solo album of Glenn Hansard. I thought Wheels on Fire was such a cool track. It sounds sort of timeless, although it's from 2018. Seemingly could have been released now or even before that. The album's called Between Two Shores. We also heard Glenn's work with The Frames, taking it back to 95, their second studio album. Fitzcarraldo, the name of that one. And really a heartstring puller, tearjerker, Falling Slowly from the film Once that Glenn Hansard won an Oscar for. Once again, we continue to remember Glenn Hansard throughout the day on KCRW and also over our various platforms like on YouTube. We have shared a video that we didn't have the pleasure of being able to share in the past and realized it was really important to have that up there for you today. So you can check that out as well on our YouTube page. We're going to continue till noon here for Morning Becomes Eclectic. We've got today's top tune coming up next.
1: 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Dan Tana's is legendary. 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

It's KCRW, and that was today's top tune. 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Sick of the Times from Tao. And here's another selection from Kavinsky, his 2022 album Reborn. It was his first in 9 years at the time. This song is called Zenith. This morning becomes eclectic.

0: do you want it?
1: Now you can have it.
0: Hey, really? Can I have it? What for?
1: So you remember me.
0: Diamond ring.
1: The tiny plastic.
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0: This morning becomes eclectic here on 89.9 KCRW. Closing it out with this track here from Taku. It's called Remember Me. Hey. Right before it, Kavinsky. His 2022 album, Reborn. It was actually his second and final studio album. Thinking about all of the fans, friends, family of Kavinsky who passed away at the young age of 50. The French producer, DJ. I'm Novena Carmel here with you on KCRW Santa Monica, Los Angeles, KDRW Santa Barbara, KCRI Indio, Palm Springs, KCRU Oxnard Ventura, and KCRY Mojave, NPR for Southern California, a community service of Santa Monica College with independent journalism and music discovery, freedom of expression funded by you. 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
0: Thanks so much for being here with me on Morning Becomes Eclectic for our midweek hang. There is more music for you tonight with Wildflower at 8, followed by Metropolis with Jason Bentley at 10. Special thanks to senior producer Nasir Nasirzadeh for the production assistance and Tohar Zamir for help with YouTube. And I'm Novena Carmel, your friend in frequency. 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Up next is Press Play with Madeline Brand. 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
2: 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I'm Madeline Brand. The Trump administration is allegedly sharing confidential information with Iran in order to deport Iranian asylum seekers.
3: When they make their asylum case, they're told this will be held in strict confidence. It will never be shared with the government you're fleeing. And guess what?
2: In L.A., the restaurant Dan Tana's was a place to see and be seen. We'll talk to Dan Tana's daughters about how he built it.
4: It was like having Rick in Casablanca as a father in many ways, having, you know, our father be Dan Tana.
2: And homeowners and businesses in Venice are hiring a company made up of former gang members to clear homeless encampments.
5: So they basically said, hire us, we'll act as a go-between with the people who are set up outside your property, whether they're in encampments, vehicles, or whatever.
2: All those stories coming up in the next hour. The news is next.
6: Live from NPR News, I'm Lakshmi Singh. The Federal Reserve is opting to hold its benchmark interest rate steady, as most investors had expected. NPR's Scott Horsley reports today the central bank left the door open to raise rates in the future if inflation remains elevated.
7: This was the second rate-setting meeting led by Kevin Warsh, who took over as chairman of the central bank in May. Warsh told lawmakers this month he and his colleagues are determined to restore price stability after 5 years of uncomfortably high inflation. That task has been made harder by the U.S. war with Iran, which has triggered a spike in energy prices. Gasoline prices have moderated from their wartime peak this spring, but renewed fighting around the Strait of Hormuz could keep pump prices elevated for months to come. Three members of the Fed's rate-setting committee dissented from today's decision, saying they would have preferred to raise the benchmark rate by a quarter percentage point. Scott Horsley, NPR News, Washington.
6: The Trump administration is ending subsidies for Medicare drug plans that had been in place since the beginning of last year. NPR's Sydney Lepkin says that means some seniors will soon face higher monthly premiums.
8: Under the Inflation Reduction Act, Medicare started capping patients' out-of-pocket drug spending at $2,000 last year. That change, and others that changed how plans would pay for drugs, meant insurers were on the hook for more money. At first, they didn't know how much more they'd be spending or how high to set premiums. To ease the transition for insurers, the Biden administration created temporary subsidies to stabilize premiums. The subsidies were expected to last 3 years, but are ending a year early at the end of 2026. Dr. Mehmet Oz, who oversees the Centers for Medicare and Medicaid, said on the social media platform X that it's because the subsidies are no longer needed. But the change means beneficiaries could be paying higher monthly premiums next year. Sydney Lupkin, NPR News.
6: Under an intensifying heat wave, wildfires continue to rage across southern Europe, including Spain's Valencia region, as recorded by APT News, and France, where one massive blaze that's four times the size of Paris could grow. NPR's Eleanor Beardsley has been following the fires that forced mass evacuations.
9: The military's been mobilized, joining firefighters. About 5,000 people are now battling these blazes. The European Union has sent firefighting planes and helicopters to join the French Canadair planes. So those are the planes that scoop up water and dump it on the fires. And in France, more than 200,000 people, residents and vacationers, have been evacuated, about 100,000 in Spain.
6: NPR's Eleanor Beardsley reporting. A massive search operation continues today in southwestern Japan, which was struck this week by a magnitude 6.8 earthquake. Local authorities say the quake killed at least 18 people, including a foreign national. Dozens more people were injured. This is NPR News. President Trump and the Department of Justice are asking the U.S. Supreme Court to toss an $83 million defamation verdict columnist E. Jean Carroll won. Carroll accuses Trump of sexually assaulting her years ago in a department store fitting room. Trump later accused her of fabricating the allegation for publicity. A jury awarded Carroll damages, but government attorneys say President Trump cannot be sued for comments he made during his first term as president. The opening of a new museum dedicated entirely to AI-generated art this summer in Los Angeles brings up questions about how much of it is the work of machines and how much is human. NPR's Chloe Veltman asked the force behind the project, world-renowned digital artist Rafiq Anadol.
10: Rafiq Anadol is known for using AI algorithms to transform massive troves of data into bombastic three-dimensional installations of light and sound. The Turkish-American artist says he creates his projects, including the new Dataland Museum in LA, with the help of the people in his studio, a multidisciplinary group of artists, architects and data scientists. He says his art is
11: 50% human, 50% machine.
10: To create the art at Dataland, Anadol fed images and sounds from museum archives, labs, and even his own travels to the Brazilian Amazon into a custom AI model. He then directed it to create specific scenarios, such as a dreamlike hummingbird narrative. Chloe Veltman, NPR News.
6: I'm Lakshmi Singh, NPR News in Washington.
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0: President Trump speaking to Fox just moments ago about the U.S.-Iran conflict. Trey Ying says the information. Trey, what did the president tell you?
1: Yeah, guys, good morning. President Trump reacting to that Iranian attack on U.S. forces overnight in Jordan. President Trump tells Fox News about Iran, we are going to beat the effing S out of them.
2: Fox News chief foreign correspondent Trey Yingst earlier today recounting a conversation he had with President Trump after Iran's attack on U.S. troops in Jordan last night. Jordan intercepted those missiles. There were no immediate reports of damage or casualties. And this was shortly after the U.S. teamed up with Saudi Arabia to target an Iranian militia group in Iraq. Meanwhile, oil prices have surged to $90 a barrel, meaning higher gas prices for all of us. Joining me now is Benjamin Rad, professor of law and global studies at UCLA and an expert on Iran and American foreign policy. Welcome back to Press Play.
3: Glad to be here, Madeline.
2: Well, last night there was what's being called a sneak attack on American soldiers with this barrage of missiles. Tell us what happened.
3: Well, Iran, missiles coming from Iran and the IRGC launched against U.S. bases in Jordan. They were intercepted, at least that's what we've been told, so no casualties reported as of yet. But it does demonstrate that Iran was willing to break the law that we'd seen the last few days, and maybe out of frustration, maybe out of posturing and positioning before the next round of talks, if any.
2: So basically, we're back at war. There's no ceasefire happening for all intents and purposes.
3: We haven't really stopped the war since February. I mean, there really hasn't been a ceasefire. There have been pauses, but I wouldn't call any of this a ceasefire that we've seen.
2: All right. And it looks like it might be widening, in fact, because the U.S. and the Saudis teamed up to target these militias in Iraq, these Iranian-backed militias, and about 30 people, I think, were killed there. How, or 20 to 30, how did Saudi Arabia get involved in this?
3: So these are the PMF, the Popular Mobilization Front, that are militias aligned with Iran's axis of resistance. This is at the core of one of the U.S. grievances that Iran is funding and fueling these militias that are causing unrest and instability throughout the Middle East, not just directly against, not just between Iran and the U.S. directly. And in this instance, these militia launched munitions from Iraq against Saudi energy installations. And for the Saudis, again, you know, this is a line that was crossed, and they've always maintained that they will defend their territory, they will defend their infrastructure against any aggression they see coming from Iran. And here we see now, not for the first time in this war, but for the first time sort of this in a very public and coordinated way, that the Saudis responded. And in the past, the Saudis did respond to other Iranian munitions coming at them, but it was sort of an undeclared action. Here, they were very specific about it, and they recognized it publicly.
2: But they are pretty reluctant, right, to get embroiled in this?
3: They are. They do not want to enter into this war.

0: to them as a result of their general support and alignment with the United States, then it becomes unavoidable. Refueling capabilities or having launch capabilities or anything of the sort, that they will do this. But again, we're also seeing the Houthis, the Iranian-backed mm-hmm. Houthis, attacking Saudi ships in the Red Sea as well. So we're seeing the war, the front of the war broaden.
1: Right. So the Saudis are trying to avoid the Strait of Hormuz by going through the Red Sea, and the Houthis are saying, well, if you do that, we're going to attack you.
0: Yes, exactly. And basically, from their perspective, it's that Iran does not want to lose its leverage that it has in the Strait of Hormuz. And for the Saudis to try to bypass it, even though going through the Red Sea, going into the Mediterranean, possibly going through around the Horn of Africa, I mean, this adds millions of dollars in fees to cargo, to shipment.
2: Declarations from these 11 individuals said they did not want to meet with the counselor or anybody from the Islamic regime. They were terrified, petrified to be around them. So there is no plausible defense for this. And what the U.S. government should do right now is just recognize the fact that they did something wrong, and let's just work together to try to rectify and address the problem that they created.
1: Well, so more than 100 have already been sent back. What happened to them, as far as you know, and what's going to happen to the remaining Iranians who are in ICE detention?
2: Well, those sent back, it's very hard to have a window into what happened to them, but the New York Times reported in great detail about an individual who had to flee home to home. We've heard from asylum seekers who were in ICE detention about friends that they've had that were on that first flight, and at least one of them perished in January, from what we were told, but we can't verify that. In terms of what's happening with the folks here, they've been there for months, if not years. We're trying to facilitate, with the help of individual lawyers who can help them, try to move their cases forward to get their asylum granted. And so we're just trying to help them best we can.
1: Cyrus Mary, civil rights attorney and co-founder of the Iranian American Legal Defense Fund. Thank you.
2: Thank you.
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0: 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I'm Madeline Brand. Imagine telling Frank Sinatra to pound sand. His wife Barbara offers you $25,000 to close down your restaurant for the night for old Blue Eyes' surprise birthday party, and you tell the chairman of the board's wife, thanks, but no thanks. I can't do that to my regulars who come here night after night. Well, that's how loyal Dan Tana was to the countless anonymous patrons of his namesake West Hollywood restaurant. You know the place, the glowing neon green sign, red pleather booths with checkered tablecloths, where over the years you could spot George Clooney, Jerry Buss, Carl Malden. And those are just the customers who have dishes named after them. But also John Wayne, Jack Nicholson, Wilt Chamberlain, John Belushi, O.J. Simpson, yep, Phil Spector, yep, Leonardo DiCaprio, Magic Johnson, and Joni Mitchell all passed through Dan Tana's at one point. Dan Tana died last year in his native Serbia. He was 90 years old. But just 3 months before he died, he finished his memoir. The book is called Everybody Came to Tana's, An American Dream Come True. And that story about standing up to Frank Sinatra is just one of many you had to be there tales. Dan Tana's daughter, Caterina Tana, is with me in the studio now. And his other daughter, Gabrielle Tana, joins us from Italy. Welcome to both of you.
1: Thank you.
2: Hello.
0: Hi, Gabby. So Frank Sinatra never stepped foot in your dad's restaurant again, as far as I understand. And your dad was willing to lose this A-list customer, this big movie star, because he didn't want to alienate his regular patrons. Tell us more about how that incident really illustrates who your father was.
2: Well, it's actually a perfect kind of tale, which is, I think, why he actually told it in his book and, you know, wanted that story to be out in the world. Because for him, you know, nothing could be bought, nothing should be bought. Anybody should be able to come in and have a table. And it wasn't about, you know, money being able to buy anything.
1: You know, I don't think that our parents never glorified celebrity or fame. And our mother had grown up, you know, in Hollywood. So she was familiar with it and she was comfortable with it. And our father, you know, when he landed in Los Angeles, he was working at Villa Capri, where he could barely speak English, but he was sitting at the table with Paul Newman and was treated like, you know, a person of value and importance because the owner of the restaurant knew he was a football player. And
0: soccer.
1: He was Italian. And so he was a god to him.
0: Uh-huh.
1: And so it didn't matter that all these other people didn't know who he was. He was well regarded. And so he was treated equally, and he went on treating people the same way.
0: So your dad was, soccer was his first love, right?
2: Yeah.
0: Your dad wanted to, he was a professional soccer player, but he really wanted to make a career of it. Mm-hmm. How did he get to Hollywood?
2: Well, it was kind of by accident, but I mean, he was played poker, they won, and they decided they were going to go to California and ended up in Hollywood.
1: I think it was about freedom as much as anything. You know, he'd grown up and his father had been in prison camps.
0: Mm-hmm.
1: And so his father wasn't really around much of his childhood. And so he was really the grown-up, the man in the family, even from a very young age. And so, you know, we'd go see movies, and that was his escape, was to go see films. And that informed his, I guess, dreams of what he thought Hollywood was.
0: How he got to Hollywood is a really great story. And I was wondering when I was reading it if it was a little bit apocryphal, because he just hops on a bus that says Hollywood and Vine on it and ends up there, right? And he has no money at all because the guy that he was with kind of took all his money and vanished.
1: Which happened so many times to him. And each time, whoever it was that he trusted his money to basically took it from him. And yet he never judged them. He never said, he was always like, well, I guess they needed it more than I did.
0: Mm-hmm. Mm. Wow.
1: So, you know, those are the kinds of stories. That's the kind of, you know, journey that our father was on, you know, and there are other times where it happened again. But
0: so he gets off the bus in Hollywood and Vine.
1: Hollywood and Vine.
0: And he sees a crowd gathering around a guy throwing up dough, making pizza.
1: Well, I think he was, you know, I think he was probably kind of wandering down the street, you know, and looking in the window. And there's this, like, this show going on because there's entertainment. But little does he know that he's going to go inside, you know, with the few pennies that he's got to spend to buy something like a Coca-Cola and a pizza. And he's sitting at the counter and he's his head in his hands thinking, what am I going to do? Because my buddy that I came from Canada with has been, you know, picked up by somebody probably immigration. And he hears his voice saying, Bata, somebody saying to him in Serbian, Bata, what are you doing here? That was his nickname. And it was this pizza maker. Hmm. And it was this fellow who'd seen him play soccer in Canada for the Ukrainian team that he played for. And my father just is in disbelief. And he's this angel. He calls him one of the angels in his life, that he was there when there was nothing else there for him.
0: And he really sets him on his path of...
1: He shares an apartment with him at the Villa Capri. He gets a job at the Villa Capri.
2: But no, Bogey was like daddy's, you know, angel brother.
1: Angel brother.
0: So when he's at the Villa Capri, he meets all these celebrities. He gets acting lessons with Natalie Wood, who's a
1: young actress.
0: Well,
1: they're in the class together. I think Jeff Corey's who they're studying with.
0: And she tells him, this is how you're going to learn English. And then he thinks, okay, maybe this is a viable thing. And then his name isn't actually Dan Tanen. I can't pronounce his name.
1: Dobrivoje Tanasijevich.
0: Okay. Still can't pronounce it.
1: It's a mouthful. That's why he had to change it.
0: So he changes his name to Dan Tanen, which has
1: as an actor.
0: As an actor, yeah.
1: The casting person at Fox makes that suggestion.
0: Right. And then it doesn't really work out.
2: Well, funnily enough, I think, you know, what happened actually was he was actually up for a role in a film, and they said they were looking, they didn't tell him anything before he got there, and then finally, after he'd done the reading and everything, they said, you know, Dan, you know, the problem is we're looking for a Yugoslav, and, you know, you don't fit the bill. And he was like, but I am a Yugoslav. And that's when he said, I'm out of here.
1: I've had it with this game.
0: Right, he wasn't for him. So how does he end up owning a restaurant?
1: Well, he was in the process of starting the First American Professional Soccer League with Dan Reeves and Clarence Dan Martin, who were bigwigs in sports. And there's a restaurant 2 doors away from the office where they meet monthly. And they sort of recap on what progress they're making. And that restaurant was fallen on hard times. And, you know, that obviously... the owners had confided in Dan Reeves and Clarence Dan Martin that they were struggling, and they fancied the idea of maybe buying a restaurant.
0: And so they could continue their meetings.
1: Well, just so they could, you know, help these guys out, have their own place. And, but of course, they knew nothing about the business. And so, you know, they buy the restaurant and they tell our father, you know, we bought the restaurant. And he says, and they said, well, we know you know the business because, you know, you've run places, so you can help us. And he says, I don't want to own a restaurant. I promised my mother when I was a child I would never own a restaurant because she never saw our father because he was running a restaurant. And so it was like the last thing on his mind was to own a restaurant. And it became clear when they were trying to set the restaurant up that all the different names that he'd gone to get permission to use for the restaurant were taken. So they say, well, just call it Dan Tanen. And they said, he says, well, who's Dan Tanen? He said, well, nobody cares about Dan Tanen. And they said, just use Dan Tanen. That's the name to use. So, of course, nobody's taken that name. That's the name of the restaurant.
0: Dan Tanen's, yes. And the rest is history.
1: Yeah.
0: And it was his idea to have celebrities sort of interspersed throughout the restaurant, not in a special section.
2: Well, I think it actually that happened because of his own connections. You know, I mean, it was his friends who kind of did start kind of coming in and being there. So it was just sort of the universe that he kind of, you know, Bob Mitchum had been his roommate, you know. So, you know, his friends came and helped. And it was about a community as well, you know. And then it was actually when there was a review in the LA Times that it really took off.
0: So... speaking of the former Yugoslavia, there's a great story about Cary Grant in the book, where he comes in with a Yugoslavian woman, his date.
2: Well, I mean, she was a beauty, sort of looked like, I think, Sofia Loren, and they wanted a Serbian meal, basically.
1: But she brought in this tin can of Serbian beans.
2: Yeah.
1: And, you know, Cary Grant hands it to Daddy and says... we want some Serbian food. And so Daddy takes it into the kitchen and the chef says, you've got to be kidding. I can't possibly present this. He said, I'll make a proper meal, you know. And of course, you know, he cooked up something special for them and of course hands it to them. And I think there had been no sausage in the beans. And that was what the chef said, you know, we can't present this because it doesn't actually have sausage in it. And this is a dish that has to have sausages in it. And, you know, Cary Grant sort of does an expletive, like, you know, Serbs or Yugoslavs, you know. Typical.
0: And he begins the book with an anecdote of Harry Dean Stanton at the end of the bar. And
2: yeah,
0: Harry Dean Stanton was there almost every night, if not every night.
1: Yeah, he was at home from mm-hmm. home, yeah.
2: Yeah, if he wasn't on location somewhere making a movie, he was there.
0: And what was his drink? What was his dish?
1: Oh, Mike knew. That's the only person that needed to know was Mike. Yeah, and Mike knew what everybody drank. I mean, there's a great Schwarzenegger story, too.
0: Oh, tell that.
1: The Schwarzenegger story is that he's nobody in the, I think in the 70s, and he comes in and he wants a drink, but he wants an orange juice, but he wants an egg in it.
0: Mm-hmm.
1: Well, he wants the orange juice to start with, and then he tells Mike, I want an egg in it. And of course, in between, you know, he gets the price for the orange juice, but then, you know, he just assumes it'll be the same price with the egg. And Mike says, no, it's 25 cents more. And, you know, Schwarzenegger begrudgingly pays him. 20 years later, you know, he's been governor, you know, mm-hmm. superstar.
0: Celebrity.
1: Mike's still the bartender. And he goes up to Mike, and Mike sees him, and he puts the orange juice down and the egg in it. And Schwarzenegger, you know, pushes over 50 cents, which is what it would have cost without the egg. And Mike says, no, it's 75. It's like the price hadn't changed and nothing else had either. It's beautiful.
0: That is great. So he really was the heart and soul of the bar, this
1: yeah.
0: man
2: oh,
0: Mike.
2: Oh, God, yes.
0: How really long did he work there?
1: 50 years.
0: 50 years,
1: maybe
0: wow.
1: 52 years, yeah.
2: Yeah.
0: So there were a lot of loyal
2: A lot of, I mean,
0: there.
2: That was, I mean.
1: It was yeah, family. I mean, it was family.
0: Mm-hmm. There's another great story, and I want to set it up with a little bit of music. You can't hide your lion eyes. So that's, of course, Lion Eyes by the Eagles. And that song, its inspiration was a scene at your father's restaurant.
2: Yes. I remember Glenn Frey telling me the story sweetly one night. I was there, and I was a teenager, actually, and he just said, you know, we were sitting in, I think it was booth one, looking at the bar and looking at the girls at the bar, talking to guys and connecting with them.
1: Women
2: and
1: with wiles.

0: There's a story earlier in the book when your dad was still working at Villa Capri, when Frank Sinatra met up with Marilyn Monroe, and...
1: That's a great story. That's a great story. Yeah, they have this tryst. It's because Daddy's sharing the apartment above Villa Capri with Boogie.
0: Because the pizza guy.
1: The pizza guy, mm-hmm. who's his buddy. And because their place is so convenient, on a number of occasions, Bob Hope and his buddies would go and watch a game on TV because they had a TV up there and it was like nowhere else to watch it. There wasn't one in the restaurant. But in this situation, it was the first time, I think, that Marilyn Monroe had seen Sinatra since she got divorced from DiMaggio. And Daddy and Boogie were both told, can you just go out after work and not go home for, you know...
0: Up to your apartment.
1: Yeah, to your apartment. And everything will be fine the next day. So Daddy goes off and Boogie goes off. And the next morning, they walk in and the sheets have been stripped off the bed. There's a new set of sheets folded up. And there's $200 sitting on the chess table where they would play chess. Daddy and Boogie would play chess. And it was their, you know, thanks for your pad. But it was, it's a great story. Daddy told me that one.
0: That is a great story. Wow, so many great stories. Did you ever consider running it yourselves?
1: I worked in it shortly after I moved to Los Angeles without realizing that I was staying. And it was really always his stage. You know, even though it was a part of our life and always a part of our family, it was his show.
2: Mm-hmm. But I also think that actually he didn't want us to do it because he knew how hard it was.
0: Mm-hmm. Just like his mother.
2: Yeah, exactly. And it was sort of like, you know, he felt like he'd succeeded to give us educations and opportunities to do other things so that we wouldn't be doing it. Mm. And that was part of his, you know, pride and his, you know, success.
0: He sold the restaurant in 2009 for $6 million.
2: Yeah.
0: How did he feel about it, about selling it?
2: Thrilled.
0: Really?
1: Yeah, he was ready to move on.
0: Huh.
1: Yeah. It's, you know, it's running a restaurant is so much work, even if you're super successful.
0: Right.
1: It's so much work. I mean, everything, you know, everybody thinks about the glamour and the celebrity and the cachet. And it was like having Rick in Casablanca as a father in many ways, having, you know, our father be Dantana. But he was, you know, the reality is, you know, you're dealing with, you know, people's tummies. You're dealing with the health department. You're dealing with employees. You're dealing with food supplies. You're dealing with increases in prices. I mean, there's a lot.
0: And you're dealing with celebrities who want what they want when they want it.
1: It's interesting. That is very much, of course, the truth. But I think what's interesting from what my memory is that celebrities tend to be on better behavior at the restaurant because they knew they weren't going to get special treatment. And there was almost something sobering about that. I mean, they may be indulged a bit, but they wouldn't be pandered to.
0: Do you two ever go back and eat there?
1: Yes.
0: You do? And?
1: Yeah. I went back with our mother, was in town in April, and we went there then. And it's lovely. I mean, the employees are just lovely, lovely. So happy to see
0: same
1: us.
0: Same menu?
1: Like family, same menu.
0: And Gabby, when you're in town?
2: Yes.
0: You live in London now.
2: No, it's like everybody wants to go to town is with me. Nobody wants to go anywhere else.
0: Right. There are other restaurants here in LA.
1: Fabulous restaurant.
2: Yeah, but no, everybody wants to go to Tana's.
1: It's a great room. It's a great room.
0: Yeah, well, he talks about that in the beginning of the book. It's filled with ghosts. And not in a ghoulish way, but in a way that he's like his old friends are there.
2: Yeah.
0: Do you feel that way when you're there?
1: Well, our entire life is there. Well, our mother's paintings are on the wall, you know. And in that way, it doesn't matter who owns it, because the truth is that it'll always be his in that sense. It's history and it's his story.
0: Well, thank you both so much for coming in and remembering your dad and the restaurant and telling the stories. It's been great.
2: Thank you.
1: Thank you.
0: Gabrielle and Katerina Tana remembering their dad, Dan Tana. He died last year shortly after completing his memoir, which is out now. It's called Everybody Came to Tana's, An American Dream Come True.

0: Coming up, fed up with homeless encampments, homeowners and businesses in Venice are hiring a private company to clear them out. But the people being cleared out say in some cases they're being physically intimidated and assaulted. That's next on Press Play.
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0: 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I'm Madeline Brand. Venice has long been a magnet for people who are unhoused. Encampments pop up along the sand. Unhoused people live in tents on nearby streets. Venice has always been a place for the free-spirited, but it's also become a place of multi-million dollar homes. Residents who say police aren't doing enough to remove encampments are turning now to an unusual private security company. Ghost Town Consultants employs former gang members to clear encampments and move people out. The practice raises legal and ethical questions and has drawn criticism from homeless people who say they've been terrorized. Hayes Davenport reported on this for LA Material. Welcome back to Press Play, Hayes.
4: Hi, Madeline. Thanks so much for having me back.
0: Great to have you back. Well, how did you first learn about Ghost Town Consultants?
4: Yeah, so I first heard about this company from a resident of Venice who reached out. And, you know, the rumor, part of what people were so abuzz about in the neighborhood was, number one, this company was having success at moving encampments in ways that, you know, the neighborhood found the police and sanitation and other like city services were not able to

0: as gangs. So I went out there. I talked to dozens of people who were homeowners in the neighborhood, who were clients of Ghost Town, and dozens of people who were homeless and vehicles around the streets in the neighborhood, to kind of build this full picture of really what is sort of a new approach to dealing with homelessness in a neighborhood that has sort of been defined by it for a few decades now.
1: For sure, for sure. Okay, well, talk a little bit about, first of all, its logo, because there are Ghost Town signs all over Venice, and the logo resembles the Punisher skull that's become a popular law enforcement and right-wing symbol. So what are they trying to say just with their signs all over Venice?
0: I spoke to one of the founders of the company, Bobby Luna, who is a Venice lifer. He says his family's been in the neighborhood for about 100 years. He told me, so the logo is a skyline, is what he told me. It's not meant to, you know, be a skull or anything intimidating. And it doesn't look exactly like a Punisher skull. I sort of got that too a little bit. Either way, the signs are completely ubiquitous around the neighborhood, especially along Lincoln Boulevard, which is a little farther inland from the beach. It's sort of, you know, historically been one of the scruffier parts of Venice. But the company is named after specifically the Oakwood neighborhood of Venice, which was referred to as Ghost Town for a number of years, in part from when it was a really, really neglected neighborhood. It's one of the epicenters of black life in Venice. And there were plans at one point to essentially raze the entire neighborhood in the, in the 50s and 60s. And now it has more of this dynamic that you described of the different generations of residents, including newcomers who have like multi-million dollar, like, you know, houses in the tens of millions of dollars, all of those layers sitting on top of each other.
1: Well, so how does it work? Homeowners and businesses hire them to clear out encampments, and how much do they charge?
0: Yeah, so they basically said, hire us, we'll act as a go-between with the people who are set up outside your property, whether they're in encampments, vehicles, or whatever. If you don't want to engage with them yourselves, we'll talk to them, and we'll figure something out. You mentioned they were a private security company. They technically aren't, because they don't have state certification to actually do security. They can't carry weapons. They can't perform any kind of like in-store function for a business. And they say what they do is not really security. It's really just negotiation. So they'll go out to the people outside at the encampment or in the RV. They say, hey, what do you need right now? They're very persistent, and they'll keep coming back until they arrive at a solution. And one of the things that they do is they will pay people to leave. I spoke to someone who said they'd been given $200 to move their RV away from the area where a Ghost Town client lived. And they charge, I heard a range between $100 and $300 a month. And that depends on, I think, the size of the property, whether you're a homeowner or a business, and whether there are other clients in the neighborhood who can reduce the cost. Like, the more people that are subscribing, the lower the cost is.
1: So basically they're paid muscle is what they are. Almost like mob enforcers.
0: They would not say muscle. What Bobby Luna said over and over again is they see the people in this neighborhood as sons and daughters of somebody. And that they, you know, they actually, part of their secret sauce that they say is like, they're from the neighborhood. They actually know a lot of these people who are on the street. He has a personal recovery journey about how he was on and off the streets as an addict. And so he says, like, I know these people's story. I'm trying to direct them into rehab or like safer situations. The people that I talked to on the street did consistently say that Ghost Town workers were aggressive with them. Not necessarily physically, but using intimidation tactics. And one person did tell me that he'd been physically, quote, manhandled by a Ghost Town worker while he was being removed from a grocery store. Ghost Town categorically denies that claim and those other claims. They say their workers don't use any kind of physical force or intimidation, never gotten any complaints to that effect.
1: But how do they get people to move then if they're not kind of subtly, not subtly intimidating them?
0: So they say that they don't tell people where to go. I think it might just be a message of like, hey, you know us, we know you, we're trying to keep this neighborhood a little cleaner. Can you take it somewhere else?
1: Mm-hmm.

0: And then they offer them cash?
1: And then cash, or maybe they'll give them a little bit of food, like some combination of those tactics. But they say that they understand. I mean, they're regulating public space effectively. Mm-hmm. So they cannot force anyone to leave, and they can't tell people where to go.
0: Right.
1: Is what the owners told me.
0: So then they'll move somewhere and then come back, or then where do they go?
1: So this is another thing I heard pretty consistently from the people that were living on the street, is that the upshot of the effect of this work is that they're just kind of being shuffled around the neighborhood. I talked to people who were set up outside of Staples who told me they had just been moved from behind a 7-Eleven by Ghost Town. I could see the 7-Eleven across the street, so they'd moved about 300 feet away to their new location. But the clients of this service are still, like, to a person, over the moon about the results. As long as it's not in their area anymore, I got the sense that they were happy. And I spoke to someone who's actually a Ghost Town client who had just had the encampment moved back to her area, but she was still really happy with Ghost Town's work in the neighborhood, and just, I think, had an assumption that eventually it would be taken care of again for her.
0: So it's like literally not in my backyard or my front yard. They will move people to someone else's who aren't paying.
1: Yeah, until they start paying, theoretically. But I got the sense that this is what the neighborhood had come to accept as success, because of just an overwhelming loss of faith in government response, in particular from the homeowners. I heard over and over again, they think the police can't or won't do anything. In many cases, not even resentfully. They're just resigned to this reality that, like, the police are not able to be a sufficient response to their issues, or sanitation cleans up the encampment and then people come back. So when they see this company show up and move an encampment and it stays moved, this has become, you know, the bar for them is pretty low, but this to them is a success.
0: Hayes Davenport, creative director at LA Material, where you can read his recent piece entitled Protected by Ghost Town. And there's a lot more in the article, so go check it out. Hayes, thank you so much.
1: Thanks, Madeline. Appreciate it.
0: And that'll do it for us today on Press Play. Thank you so much for joining me. I'm Madeline Brand. I'll be back with you again tomorrow.

0: Hey everybody, it's Kai Rizdahl, the host of Marketplace. It's not just economic news. These days, the economy is the news, and we are here to help you stay on top of it all, from the big picture to what is in your wallet. 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
0: This is All Things Considered from NPR News. I'm Juana Summers.
6: And I'm Sasha Pfeiffer. The Irish musician Glenn Hansard has passed away. According to a statement shared by his manager, he died at age 56 following a motorcycle accident in Dublin early this morning. In 2008, Glenn Hansard won an Academy Award for co-writing the song Falling Slowly from the movie Once, which he also starred in.

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0: What's happening right now?
1: Sometimes it's best not to ask. But first, let's do the numbers. The Dow Jones Industrial Average plummeted 1,153 points. That's 2.2% to finish at 51,594. The NASDAQ lost 1.75%. The S&P fell 1.5%. The market was red all the way down, and big tech was not spared from the bloodbath. Microsoft sank 0.7%. Meta Platforms dropped 1.3%. Both reported earnings after the bell today. Tomorrow, Amazon and Apple will tell investors how they did in the second quarter. Too late, don't care, investors said. Today, Apple slid 0.5%. Amazon gave up 1.8%. You heard Kristen Schwab reporting on the adult market for kids' toys and the craving for some fun. Well, it was not a very fun day for one toy maker. Hasbro gave back 1.2%. Bonds fell. The yield on the 10-year T-note rose to 4.69%. 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
1: Apple TV's adaptation of Cape Fear streams its final episode this week. Actor Javier Bardem has won praise for his cerebral take on Max Cady, the manipulative bad guy with vengeance on his mind. 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
5: The chief prosecutor of the International Criminal Court was removed from his job last week.
6: The elected official prosecutor, Karim Khan, committed serious misconduct and a serious breach of duty under Article 46.1 of the Rome Statute.
5: A UN watchdog had spent about 2 years investigating allegations that Khan sexually abused a female co-worker. Now, in normal times, a scandal such as this would be the ICC's biggest problem, but it's 2026, and so Marco Rubio...
7: And we have lunatics and crazies involved in the ICC that are talking...
5: And Zohran Mamdani...
8: Benjamin Netanyahu is a war criminal.
5: And Benjamin Netanyahu...
9: I'm going to New York.
5: And the nation of Chad and the nation of Venezuela are also threatening the court's legitimacy. Coming up on Today Explained from Vox, dark days at the ICC.

0: Live from NPR News in Culver City, California, I'm Duane Brown. President Trump is once again changing his tune about the administration's next move with Iran, saying it's our turn following last night's surprise attack on a U.S. base in Jordan.
1: We're going to be hitting them very hard because it's our turn to hit them. They know it's coming. They're asking us not to do it, but they tried shooting it last night. So we had five rockets shot going 8,500 miles an hour, and all five rockets were knocked down to the ground. But they nevertheless took a shot, so it's our turn. And we'll see if we get there with an agreement at some point, but we're going to hit them very hard.
0: The Iranians insist that despite what Trump's been saying about ongoing talks to end the conflict, there are no negotiations. With just a few months before the midterm elections, polling shows most Americans disapprove of the war with Iran as Trump's approval rating hits an all-time low. The administration has announced a policy to prohibit what it calls dangerous gain-of-function research. NPR's Jonathan Lambert says scientists worry that move could also prohibit beneficial research.
2: Gain-of-function research involves altering an organism to give it new abilities. The approach has helped scientists better understand how viruses cause disease and has helped develop cancer treatments. But it can be risky. Administration officials, including Health Secretary Robert F. Kennedy Jr., have long said, without clear evidence, that such research likely caused the COVID-19 pandemic. There's already oversight of gain-of-function research in the U.S., but the Trump administration is going further. It's stopping funding for any research that has the risk of making a biological agent more dangerous. But critics of the policy argue that it's overly broad and could potentially hamper a large swath of basic biological research. Jonathan Lambert, NPR News.
0: Stocks finished lower on Wall Street. This is NPR. Japan's prime minister says at least 18 people are confirmed dead after a magnitude 7.1 earthquake hit the country's southwest region yesterday. NPR's Seiyun Gong reports authorities are still trying to assess the extent of damages.
3: Kumamoto Prefecture has experienced more than 100 aftershocks over the past day. Some flights were canceled for the second day and bullet train services remain suspended. The number of deaths is expected to grow, as many people rescued from the rubble are in critical conditions. Dozens more have been injured. The largest casualties happened in a shopping mall and a factory that partially collapsed. Additional people in both locations are still unaccounted for. Prime Minister Sanae Takaichi vowed to do everything to save more lives, saying the ongoing rescue mission is a race against time. Seung Gong, NPR News, Seoul.
0: Stifling triple-digit temperatures in France are complicating firefighting efforts to contain a massive blaze four times the size of Paris. The wind-driven fires have forced nearly 250,000 people from their homes in France, while two firefighters have died on the Greek island of Crete. Severe wildfires have been raging across parts of southwestern Europe, particularly France and Spain, since July 1st. Oil prices jumped as stocks finished lower on Wall Street. 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
6: Harry Davis is an investigative correspondent for The Guardian. He's been covering the ICC and those who seek to influence it for about 3 years now. He was reporting last week when the ICC's chief prosecutor, Karim Khan, was removed from his position, which is no small deal. Where does this start?
7: We had to go back 2 years to the very end of April 2024. And behind the scenes at the ICC, a woman, a young woman in her 30s who worked directly for Karim Khan, confided in some colleagues about what she was experiencing.
8: When I made that disclosure, I was exhausted. I was extremely emotional. I was not in a good place. And it was after the colleague I share an office with had repeatedly said, Are you okay? Something's wrong. Something's up. You've been behaving strangely. And it came up.
7: And she alleged that Khan had been abusing her over an extended period of time.
8: I have no other way to describe it but an escalation of attempts. And so that escalation was happening in this environment where you are trying desperately to almost emotionally regulate Mr. Khan. And as I would describe it, the pawing, the physical nature of it, but it didn't start that way because it was kind of like encroachments on the boundaries slowly, not just physically, but emotionally as well.
7: These colleagues then went forward to report this internally and then also inform Khan that they had been made aware of these allegations. And at that point, the complainant, the woman, didn't want this to blow up. She didn't want this to jeopardize the work of the court, and she didn't initially comply or work with an internal investigation.
8: Again, my intention was never to have an investigation or for this to have gone as far as it did. I just wanted it to stop. That's it.
7: But eventually, the fact that she had made these allegations emerged into the public domain. And then, well, sort of all hell broke loose then.
6: What happens after all hell breaks loose?
7: Well, there seems to have been an effort by a mysterious third party at that stage to get information about these allegations into the public domain. And at that point, the ICC is under a great deal of pressure and strain and scrutiny. Just months earlier, Karim Khan had made a momentous decision to seek arrest warrants for not only three senior Hamas figures who were involved in planning the attack on southern Israel on October 7th. He also sought arrest warrants against Benjamin Netanyahu, the Prime Minister of Israel, and his then Defense Minister, Yoav Gallant. This meant the allegations were very much viewed against that backdrop. And there were immediate concerns that these allegations were somehow part of a smear campaign against him.
6: What do we know about the woman who made the allegations? How did she end up here?
7: Sarah is a lawyer. She is originally from Malaysia. She is Muslim. She's a mother. She had worked at the court for several years before she started working for Karim Khan.
8: I was maybe the oldest intern. I started off as an intern at the court, and I did essentially anything that was asked of me in the immediate office, and that could be drafting speeches, and I would be there to assist in any way possible.
7: She was in a job that meant she worked very closely with Khan as his direct special assistant.
8: It would be preparing his briefing notes. It would... I would be one of four people in his immediate team. And so essentially anything that Mr. Khan needed, we would be executing.
7: And she suddenly found herself in this situation, which just having spoken to people around her, close to her, caused her a great deal of psychological distress. And she found herself at the center of this, what became a very geopolitically contested, fraught drama. There were several moments during the course of this past 2 years where her allegations were referred to by senior Israeli politicians, including Benjamin Netanyahu, and that this was a distressing moment for Sarah, from what I understand.
6: Did Karim Khan ever admit to having done anything here? What does he say happened?
7: So Khan has consistently denied any wrongdoing.
9: I, in October, asked for an investigation. I denied the allegations. I met the UN, and in the very first opening comment to the investigators, I completely denied engaging in any harassment, abuse of authority, inappropriate behavior.
10: Looking at the evidence, looking at the report, there was no misconduct or breach of authority by me. Certainly no reprisals or abuse, harassment, as has been alleged.
7: His lawyers have also argued that the process that has resulted in his ousting was procedurally unfair. They've also sought to characterize the process as a politically motivated effort to get rid of him as a sort of form of retaliation or in response to his decision to seek arrest warrants for Israeli Prime Minister Benjamin Netanyahu.
6: Okay, so his lawyers say this was politically motivated because he issued an arrest warrant for Benjamin Netanyahu. What exactly are these folks alleging? And are they alleging that Sarah, the woman who filed the complaint, are they alleging that she's part of it? Like, what's the story they're telling?
7: There have been efforts over the past 2 years to suggest that she may be part of a plot to smear him.
11: According to this report, even some inside the ICC found the timing of the allegations suspicious. You know, what's your response to that? Well, first of all, are you a Mossad agent?
8: No. And if I would be one, I would say I was terrible at it.
7: There's a very nuanced picture here. So the ICC is under, without doubt, is under huge pressure from the US, but also Israel. I've reported at great length on the way in which the Israeli intelligence services have spied upon and sought to intimidate the ICC, and that has gone on for many years. But are the allegations themselves by Sarah and by a second woman who also came forward to The Guardian last year, who had a similar set of allegations against Khan about his conduct towards her early in his career, are the underlying allegations fabricated by the Israelis? And there is a distinction to be made here between the allegations themselves and the underlying allegations and claims that these women have made, with the way in which Israel and pro-Israeli actors, which would include the current Trump administration, have sought to instrumentalize and weaponize, exploit this situation because they don't like the fact that Khan made this huge decision to seek arrest warrants for sitting Israeli prime minister. And that distinction is something that I think some people have struggled to make. But there are two things could be true here. The Israelis and the Israeli government can be seeking to exert a great deal of pressure upon the court with the US in a very aggressive fashion. It can also be true that these allegations are serious, credible, and warrant a great deal of scrutiny. And they have now been subject to a great deal of scrutiny through the course of this UN watchdog. And they've gone through this disciplinary process. And this disciplinary process, it is fair to say, has been somewhat ad hoc and drawn out, convoluted, and has raised a great deal of concerns about the way in which states may or not be using it in order to remove Khan, because they also don't like the decisions he made, prosecutorial decisions he made in relation to Israel and Palestine.
6: Let me ask you this. So Karim Khan has to be replaced now. What's that process going to be like?
7: There has to be a new election. The ICC prosecutor is elected by all member states. So there will be a process. It's unclear exactly when that will be. But for now, the prosecutor's office, which is a division of the court, has about 400 staff. It's like the kind of engine room of the court that is investigating and working on these cases. That is currently being led by Khan's two deputies, deputy prosecutors. They are also elected officials. They have been running the court, this organ of the court, the prosecutor's office, for more than a year now, because Khan had previously stepped away and then he was then suspended. So it's in their hands for now, but there will need to be an election. One of those two candidates may run. They may decide that they want the top job. But some of the people I've spoken to in the court also feel that that now might be the time for a fresh start with a new face and to bring in someone new. That person, whoever it is, will need to be able to be a custodian of the prosecutor's office and manage it through this exceptionally challenging time, probably the most challenging moment the court has ever encountered.
6: Harry Davies is an investigative correspondent with The Guardian. That tape of Sarah, the woman who accused Karim Khan, is from an excellent interview that Christiane Amanpour conducted for CNN. When we come back, Marco Rubio on the warpath and the ICC in his crosshairs.
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14: You could change someone else's life. 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
6: Today Explained is back, this time with former Ambassador Beth Van Schaak. She advised the State Department on global criminal justice, which makes her something of an expert on the ICC.
15: Well, it's an institution that I have studied for many years. I led an NGO delegation in the 1990s that participated in the drafting of the court, and then I've studied it ever since. I've also been in government. My most recent role was as ambassador at large for global criminal justice. And so my office was essentially the liaison between the United States and a whole host of international justice institutions, but including the International Criminal Court.
6: If the International Criminal Court is charged with dealing with people who have allegedly done very bad things and then trying them and determining if they have done very bad things, why is the United States not a member?
15: The United States signed the treaty in the waning days of the Clinton administration, but never submitted it to ratification for the Senate. And one of the concerns is that the final treaty allows for jurisdiction over individuals who may commit crimes on the territory of states' parties. And the United States has always been concerned about that principle because we have troop commitments. And there's a very strong belief that U.S. service members should enjoy all of the protections of the Uniform Code of Military Justice. Now, supporters of the court have always said, listen, the United States and its personnel are vulnerable regardless of whether you join, right? If U.S. personnel are committing crimes on the territory of states' parties, which we saw in Afghanistan, so Afghanistan is a state party member, the U.S. personnel, most notably members of the Central Intelligence Agency, committed what President Obama called torture in Afghanistan. And so that conduct was potentially vulnerable to be brought before the ICC. The response is then, of course, then do those cases domestically and there'll be no occasion for the International Criminal Court to consider those matters. There have been peaks and valleys in the relationship between the ICC and the United States. So we're in a valley, a frankly pretty deep valley right now, with this new campaign that Secretary Rubio announced a week or so ago. But back in the Bush administration, there was also very acute concern, and it stemmed from this Afghanistan investigation. And so then the Bush administration and also Congress both put in place measures that they thought would be protective of UF service members. So that was one kind of more valley. Now, what's interesting is in the second term of the Bush administration, many of these measures were dismantled because the Bush administration realized that the court was doing important work in some areas where it also cared about justice, and in particular, Darfur.
16: And I promise this to the people of Darfur. The United States will not avert our eyes from a crisis that challenges the conscience of the world.
15: Then the Obama administration announced a reset in its relationship with the court. And that's where I entered the picture. I was deputy in the office that I later led as ambassador in the next Democratic administration. So at that point, the Obama administration directed across the various executive agencies to look for ways to support the court where the work that it was doing was consistent with U.S. policy in those particular situation countries.
17: It was created, and the idea of international justice was created for those extraordinary circumstances in which you see a leader operating in ways that is so contrary to international norms and basic beliefs that we have about the dignity and of people that the international community sees the need to speak and to render judgment.
15: Then we had the first Trump administration, which reversed course almost immediately, eventually imposed sanctions on senior figures, including the prosecutor herself. It was the previous prosecutor and one of her key aides.
18: As far as America is concerned,

0: legitimacy and no authority.
1: Then we get to the Biden-Harris administration. They pulled down those sanctions and again launched a reset of the relationship. And at that point, there were a number of situations where the court was working, including following the brutal war of aggression by Russia against Ukraine. And here we saw a remarkable rise of bipartisan support for the work of the court. You had senior Republican figures in Congress supporting the court. The late Lindsey Graham led a resolution that was supporting justice in Ukraine.
2: There is no rule of law in Russia to hold Putin accountable, so this international tribunal is the right way to go.
1: Secretary Rubio, then Senator Rubio, joined that resolution. There was new legislation passed that made it easier for the United States to support the work of the court. And then, of course, with the second Trump administration, we have reversed course again, and in particular with Rubio's announcement.
3: But as we speak, the ICC and its friends are waging a war against our country, not with bullets or missiles, but with statutes, compacts, and the force of so-called international law.
4: Well, let's talk about the reversal. So Secretary of State Marco Rubio is at one point on board with the ICC, and then recently he more or less vows to dismantle it.
3: If they believe they can deprive us of our sovereignty, we will teach them the full meaning of American resolve.
4: What happened here?
1: Well, it's not clear what the precipitating event is, to be honest. There is no existential threat at present. Obviously, there's always the concern that this is some kind of a distraction because matters are not going well in Iran and with respect to the economy. And so this is something to sort of pull eyeballs away from those matters onto something that he can sort of look tough in terms of being America first, et cetera, which ultimately results in being America alone rather than America first necessarily. So it's not clear what the precipitating event is. Is this just kind of red meat for anti-multilateralism, or is there something that is not made public that is happening?
4: Secretary Rubio's words were pretty strong. He talked about dismantling the threat from the court, not dismantling the court itself, dismantling the threat. And there is also some nuance there. Is there anything actually that Marco Rubio or anyone else in the United States at the highest level could do to the International Criminal Court to, like, put an end to it?
1: The International Criminal Court exists. It's part of a larger system of the rules-based order that we've been trying to build since World War II. Almost all of our friends and allies are members of this court, and they care deeply about its success. They are committed to seeing a system of international criminal justice. So, no, is the answer. The United States alone cannot dismantle this court. Now, it can injure the court, and it has already done so. I mean, we should note that there's already 8 judges, including judges who hail from some of our closest allies, France, for example, who have been subjected to brutal sanctions. They can't use credit cards that pass through New York. They can't make reservations online because of financial sanctions. They can't travel to the United States because of travel bans, etc. The chief prosecutor and two of his two deputies have been sanctioned. Non-governmental organizations that are involved in human rights in Palestine have been sanctioned, and a UN figure has been sanctioned. Now, that those measures are already in place. What his most recent campaign seems to announce is some kind of a diplomatic move to try and convince states to leave the court or to cease their cooperation with the court. And we have seen in several recent days a couple of states announcing that they were withdrawing. These are mostly states within Africa, but also Venezuela, which is subject to investigation by the prosecutor's office. The United States can certainly injure the court, but there's no way that we could dismantle the court.
4: All right. So we have an institution, the ICC, that for the most part, I think, for most people, flies under the radar. And at this moment, it is in the center of several really big news cycles. This is a lot of drama for a body that for a long time seems to have avoided a ton of very public drama. So who gets hurt in all of this? Is it the court? Is it the U.S. and its reputation? Where do you think this leads?
1: Unfortunately, I think everyone comes out not looking great here. The court needs to put in place measures to be able to receive those complaints by witnesses, whistleblowers, victims themselves, process them quickly, but also fairly to all parties involved. But then the United States looks terrible as well.

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1: It's 89.9 KCRW. I'm Steve Chiotakis. Here's a word you don't hear often in a Southern California weather forecast: muggy. But hear it you have, and felt over the past couple of weeks. Higher humidity levels have made LA feel more like AL, Alabama, in the summer. So what's going on? And is this part of some climatological change that's taking place that's also brought mosquitoes and warmer Pacific Ocean temperatures? National Weather Service meteorologist Brian Lewis joins us now to talk about it. Hey, Brian.
2: Hey, how's it going?
1: All right. You know, LA is known, Brian, for having dry heat. There's a giant desert nearby. There are mountains nearby. Not a lot of greenery in the LA basin. What's going on with this humidity?
2: Yeah, absolutely. There's a couple things. And like you said, over the past few weeks, it has felt very muggy, partly due to the influx of moisture from the North American monsoon. But while that moisture has kind of left us the last couple days, it's still feeling humid, especially near the coast. And that's due mostly in part to the warm temperatures right off the coast right there in the waters.
1: Explain that a little bit, because I get people talking about El Nino and they say, oh, it's El Nino that's warming all the waters off the coast of California. But that's not exactly right.
2: Exactly. Yeah, we've actually had above normal water temperatures for quite a while now, honestly. And so it's hard to attribute that to El Nino directly. A big part of it is what we call coastal upwelling. We typically get some cold water that gets pulled up along the coast when we get certain wind regimes. And we just haven't had as much of that the last couple months here.
1: So warmer temperatures here in Southern California, higher humidity levels, warmer Pacific Ocean water, and El Nino now coming for the winter. What is going on climatologically?
2: Yeah, absolutely. It starts with the humidity right now. It's definitely feeling a lot muggier and more humid to mostly everyone. We can go outside and feel that. Additionally, you know, with the El Nino incoming, it's hard to really know if it's going to be rainier or not compared to normal. Historically, you know, over the years, we've had these strong to very strong El Ninos. We have had traditionally more rain, but that's not always the case. Most recently, about 10 years ago, we did have below normal rain totals when we had a very strong El Nino. So it could be a mixed bag here and there, but you know, overall climatologically, we do expect maybe slightly elevated rain totals there.
1: How long do you think this will last, this humidity, this kicked into overdrive humidity that's making everybody crazy in Southern California?
2: Yeah, it's a great question. It looks like next week, some of that monsoonal moisture may return to the area. So the overall air column's going to feel a little more humid, especially across like interior areas away from the coast. But as long as these water temperatures stay elevated, it's going to feel pretty humid, especially near the coast. And a big part of that is it's keeping some of the overnight low temperatures warmer than normal as well. So there's less relief, just that more moisture in the air, certainly contributing to that discomfort.
1: And the fact that we have these higher humidity levels, is that also sort of contributing to the fact that we have very little marine layer these days?
2: Yeah, you know, it's an interesting question. We think that is the case. And even, you know, looking back into like May, June, it was a lot less gray with the marine layer than it was, say, last year. And, you know, that certainly could be a contributing factor is how much warmer the water temperatures are than normal.
1: What do you recommend for Angelenos and Southern Californians who aren't used to this kind of humidity? What do you tell them to do?
2: It's tough. I grew up here too, so I'm still trying to figure it out myself. However, I will say, you know, drink a lot more water than you expect. That'll certainly help try to regulate your body temperature. If you have air conditioning, it's a great way to try to cool down. And, you know, it's difficult with the overnight temperatures not really getting as cool as we're expecting. So those are a couple of things we'll recommend. And again, during the day, just try to stay out of the peak heat if possible.
1: And a lot of heat, by the way, coming up, especially as we get to the latter part of the weekend into this weekend, right?
2: Yeah, absolutely. And again, those overnight low temperatures are going to contribute to that feeling even warmer than we expect. You know, typically when you see close to triple digits, we see that every year or so. But with the overnight low temperatures not giving us as much relief, it might feel a little warmer than normal. So we do have pretty widespread extreme heat warnings and heat advisories out for folks through the weekend. And then, you know, maybe a little bit of cooling early next week, but there's a chance that we warm right back up again with that increasing moisture.
1: Meteorologist Brian Lewis with the National Weather Service in Oxnard, which covers LA and Southern California. Brian, thanks so much. We appreciate it.
2: Yeah, thanks so much for having me. I appreciate you.
1: 79 right now, Santa Monica. We're at 84 downtown LA, close to 90, closing in on 90 degrees in Burbank and Glendale at the moment as well. But as you just heard, a heat wave, or at least hotter temperatures in store for us coming up later in the week and this weekend too. So be prepared for that with those higher humidity levels. We're going to remember singer-songwriter Glenn Hansard coming up on All Things Considered, 89.9 KCRW. We're online at kcrw.com. 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
1: 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They now offer Duck.AI, where users can chat privately with AI at Duck.AI. 418, you're listening to the news on 89.9 KCRW. A Wednesday midweek, we have got you covered throughout the rest of the afternoon. We're going to take you to Texas. The floods there are posing new threats in addition to all the water damage. We're talking about runaway buoys. About 600 metal border buoys floated free in the floodwaters. Those buoys hits the columns supporting the World Trade Bridge, causing some problems. You're going to hear that coming up off the Texas coast. Stick around as the news rolls on 89.9 KCRW. We've got that covered. We've got more on body cam footage and text messages that show immigration agents using slurs to describe Latinos that they've targeted during the raids in Los Angeles. That story, the evidence uncovered by the ACLU as part of its ongoing lawsuit. More on that coming up as well. Stick around. We've got some local headlines that we're keeping eyes on right now. An overwhelming majority of folks living in East L.A. say they want to create a local community council. That's according to a new report this week from the L.A. Economic Equity Accelerator and Fellowship. More than half of the participants said any future council should have regular and responsive public oversight. Those reports also, the report also says a majority of people support establishing a community council, a town council, or some sort of municipal advisory. Almost all of the people surveyed in East LA said that the new council members should be elected rather than appointed. And it follows discussions from LA County leaders who want to establish a council in the East LA area. A super El Nino could significantly alter marine life and throw off some of the most important commercial fishing fleets in Southern California. Researchers say the upcoming El Nino could have the same impact on marine fisheries as it did more than a decade ago when the Pacific became warmer. Those warming ocean waters led to plants and animals dying, getting sicker, or even moving elsewhere. The types of changes can be a disaster for commercial fishing fleets, which rely on a few key species are only open at certain times of the year. It's the news at 420.
0: Deter illegal crossings. But river experts warned back then that they could become a public safety threat during Rio Grande flooding. Texas Public Radio's David Martin Davies has more on the story.
2: In mid-July, a slow-moving weather pattern delivered several consecutive days of extraordinary rainfall across south and central Texas, causing multiple rivers to flood, including the Rio Grande. The high water was the first major test of the Department of Homeland Security's floating border wall installed to deter illegal immigration.
3: The buoys were definitely in the water, could not be retrieved, and were on their way down the Rio Grande.
2: That's America Garcia-Graywall, co-director of the Frontera Federation, a binational community organization. She watched as the orange 15-foot-long, 4-feet-high cylindrical aluminum buoys headed downstream. Each weighs about a ton. They forced the city of Eagle Pass to temporarily close its two international bridges. Most of the buoys had been on land in a staging area and were swept into the river, but some buoys had been installed and anchored to the riverbed, and these broke free. In a statement, Customs and Border Protection said the buoys were under the control of a contractor and CBP had not taken possession of them. Currently, CBP has not responded to questions about possible changes to the buoys. CBP would not provide an official count of the number of free-floating buoys, but it's estimated to be about 600, according to Tricia Cortez, executive director of the Rio Grande International Study Center.
3: It's such a fiasco.
2: Cortez said many of the buoys that ended up on the Mexican side of the river were salvaged by Mexican citizens and sold for scrap metal. Cortez had warned about the buoys when the Trump administration announced Operation River Wall in January. DHS said it would install over 500 miles of interconnected buoys in the Rio Grande as a barrier to illegal immigration.
3: All of this was already predicted. Our organization commissioned a risk assessment of the wall and buoy system.
2: Their study concluded that during a river flood, the buoys could break free and could slam into critical infrastructure, and that's what happened in Laredo. The city declared an emergency, shut down its international bridges, and sent first responders to the river to try to protect critical locations. At a press conference on Monday, Laredo Mayor Victor Trevino said the top concern was protecting the city's water system.
4: The Rio Grande is our primary source of drinking water. If our water intake facility were compromised, Laredo has approximately only 8 hours of water storage.
2: And he called on the Trump administration to rethink the buoys.
4: Our request is straightforward. We respectfully ask the appropriate federal agencies to conduct a comprehensive reassessment of the buoy deployment program before additional deployment decisions are made.
2: Democratic Congressman Henry Cuellar, also at the press conference, said the situation with the buoys happened because Congress isn't holding DHS accountable.
5: You cannot provide $260 billion without any oversight. They got that from there, from the $260 billion, $46.5 billion went for the border wall and for buoys.
2: Cuellar said because illegal immigration has been reduced, the buoys aren't needed.
5: They went down 96% without a single buoy being deployed in the water.
2: Cuellar pointed out that the July flood was moderate. He warned that the Rio Grande can have extreme flooding. This time there were no injuries and no damage, but next time it could be much worse. For NPR News, I'm David Martin Davies in San Antonio.
6: A few times a year, we ask some of our staff here at NPR to tell us about their favorite video games. Today, we start with NPR gaming editor and Here and Now producer James Mastromarino. He recommends a challenging but rewarding action game. It's called Saros.
7: It always comes back to this.
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2: Michigan is as purple as it gets, and I think us being in Macomb County, we are as purple as purple gets.
3: Democrats sense a chance to win back the Senate majority, and that's intensifying the debate about the direction of the party.
4: Today is Wednesday, July 29th, and this is All Things Considered from NPR News.
3: I'm Sasha Pfeiffer.
4: And I'm Juana Summers. Iran has fired at U.S. targets in Jordan, and the American military is calling it a surprise attack.
3: Also, Dr. Anthony Fauci pleads the fifth at a Senate hearing where he's accused of covering up the origins of the pandemic.
5: Given the background of this, where they've made obvious threats to try to prosecute him, I don't see that he had any real choice.
4: Plus, how to catch this week's meteor shower.
3: And a new book looks at parts of the world that are fault lines for brewing conflicts.
6: They're the kind of weak spots. They're where the geopolitical edges fray.
4: First This News.
7: Live from NPR News in Washington, I'm Ryland Barton. The Federal Reserve held its benchmark interest rate steady today, as most investors had expected. NPR's Scott Horsley reports the central bank left the door open to raise rates in the future if inflation remains elevated.
8: This was the second rate-setting meeting led by Kevin Warsh, who took over as chairman of the central bank in May. Warsh told lawmakers this month he and his colleagues are determined to restore price stability after 5 years of uncomfortably high inflation. That task has been made harder by the U.S. war with Iran, which has triggered a spike in energy prices. Gasoline prices have moderated from their wartime peak this spring, but renewed fighting around the Strait of Hormuz could keep pump prices elevated for months to come. Three members of the Fed's rate-setting committee dissented from today's decision, saying they would have preferred to raise the benchmark rate by a quarter percentage point. Scott Horsley, NPR News, Washington.
7: Dr. Anthony Fauci will face a contempt of Congress vote in a Senate committee next week after he invoked the Fifth Amendment in a hearing about his handling of the COVID-19 pandemic and the origins of it. Kentucky Senator Rand Paul led the charge to have the now-retired infectious disease expert testify. Fauci declined to answer dozens of questions from senators.
9: Any reasonable person who has followed his unhinged obsession with me would readily come to the same conclusion. Therefore, although it pains me to do so, because of the respect I have for the legislative branch of government and my decades-long record of cooperating with Congress, under the advice of my attorneys, I will invoke my right under the Fifth Amendment of the Constitution to refrain from answering your questions. Thank you.
7: Paul told CBS News he believes Fauci could be prosecuted for not answering questions during the hearing. Chinese-founded Shein, the massive fast fashion online retailer, says its U.S. operations are under the investigation of the Federal Trade Commission. NPR's Alina Selyuk reports the disclosure came as part of Shein's application to list its shares publicly on the Hong Kong Stock Exchange.
10: Shein over the years has faced numerous inquiries in the U.S. and in Europe, often focused on its supply chain and workplace conditions. Last year, for example, Sheehan told British lawmakers that it had found two cases of child labor at its factories.